personhood will not be wiped out. It will be preserved forever in perfection, but with its distinctives and with its differences. Just as you differ from everybody else now, you will then. Just as you are you now, you will be then, so that you will know each other in heaven. You say, well, will we recognize each other? It won't be a matter of recognition. It'll be a matter of innate knowledge, because there will be nothing that you don't know. You will know as you are known. So the form, not a problem for God. Not a problem for God. He can prepare a body. Eric Sauer wrote, so the graveyards of man become the seed plots of resurrection, and the cemeteries of the people of God become the resurrection fields of their promised perfection. Now, having said that, there are two more points to Paul's thoughts here. Number three, we've seen the analogy in the seed. We've seen the form in looking at all the bodies throughout heaven and earth. The contrasts are on his mind starting in verse 42. The contrasts. This is very interesting. It, speaking of the resurrection of the dead, the body, it is sown a perishable body. It is raised an imperishable body. It is sown in dishonor. It is raised in glory. It is sown in weakness. It is raised in power. It is sown a natural body. It is raised a spiritual body. If there's a natural body, there's also a spiritual body. The chief objection, of course, from the typical Greek denier of resurrection was that the body was corruptible and the body was subject to decay. So Paul's showing us how this ceases to be a problem in the resurrection by a series of contrasts. We get these contrasts very, very clearly. In verse 42 and 43, yes, what died was perishable. What is raised is imperishable. What died was sown in dishonor but raised in glory, sown in weakness, raised in power. Sown natural, raised spiritual. These are contrasts. Let me just look a little more closely at them. The Authorized Version used to say, sown in corruption, raised in incorruption. The whole of life for man from the cradle to the grave is in the sphere of corruption. What does that mean? It means that the first breath you take is the beginning of your dying. This is corruption, dust to dust. The moment you're born, you begin to die. Corruption begins to function and operate. It is a property of man's earthly body. And second, he says, not only is this resurrection body sown a perishable body, but raised an imperishable, verse 43, it is sown in dishonor, it is raised in glory. There is a sowing in dishonor. This is the dishonor of death. This is the dishonor of dying. No matter how intelligent you are, no matter how handsome you are, no matter how brilliant you are, no matter how successful you are, no matter how much you've accomplished, you begin to show signs of dishonor, corruption. Sin takes its toll. And all your beauty and youth and brilliance and strength and power and influence begin to fade. And you go from whatever honor you received to dishonor. And if you ever wonder about that, just go visit a home for old people and see some of the brightest and the most honorable people in a state of utter dishonor. We all get there unless our life is snatched away before. Sin is ultimately going to dishonor us. It's going to turn us into something that needs to be removed from society
and put away and locked up. Human life eventually becomes dishonorable in that sense, in the bodily sense. It always amazes me to go to a funeral and see what they do to the body to try to give it some honor, makeup, dressing corpses in their Sunday best, putting them in a fine casket. And yet we all know this is the ultimate

transfiguration glory of Christ. It is raised in radiant glory. It is raised in the full manifestation of divine creation intention. This doesn't mean we'll be like Adam. No, we will not be like Adam before he fell. We will be like Adam would have been if he had never sinned. We will be glorified. Romans 8, he says that. Whom he has chosen, he justified, and he glorified. When we come out of the grave, there will be no dishonor. We will be everything God created mankind to be. Full human glory, radiating even the glory of God shining through our redeemed and resurrected humanity. We will be like Christ in his transfiguration, radiant glory. Saints are viewed in pictures in the book of Revelation as literally radiating light, garments of radiating light and glory. When we die, we are sown in the ground like a seed that is perishable. We are raised imperishable. We are sown like a seed that is in dishonor. We are raised in glory. Thirdly, in verse 43, we are sown like a seed in weakness, raised in power. Nothing is weaker than a dead body. We are even weak when we're alive. We get weaker as life goes on. We're subject to disease, heartache, failure, injury. We can't fulfill our dreams. We can't fulfill our desires. We can't conquer our weaknesses. We can't overcome our temptations. Finally, in death, we are utterly helpless. We are sown then in weakness. Nothing weaker than a dead body. But we are raised in power. Raised in power. When we are raised, there will be no weakness. We will be raised possessing eternal power, divine power, the power that is generated in and through us by the very life of God in us. No more the sting of defeat, no more the bitterness of disappointment, no more the shame of failure, no more the impossibility of certain accomplishments and efforts. We will live in a sphere of power and triumph and victory. That's why over in verse 54 says, death is swallowed up in victory. We come out of the grave victorious. Death, where is your victory? Death, where is your sting? The sting of death is sin. The power of sin is the law. But thanks be to God who gives us the victory through our Lord Jesus Christ. Martin Luther said about the human body, as weak as it is now, without all power and ability when it lies in the grave, so strong will it eventually become when the time arrives, so that not a thing will be impossible for it. It will have the mind for it, and it will be so light, says Luther, so agile that in an instant it can float here below on earth or above in heaven, describing our moving back and forth in the new heavens and the new earth. Yes, the grave does declare the body to be sown in corruptibility, dishonor, and weakness, and it decays. No matter how grandiose the eulogy is, no matter how well-dressed the corpse is, no matter how ornate the funeral, no matter how sweet the fragrances, no matter how beautiful the flowers, it is death, it is decay, the seed sown. But when the resurrection comes, out of the grave will come for the believer a new body. It will be a body raised imperishable, raised in glory, and raised in power. And summing it up in verse 44, it is sown a natural body, it is raised a spiritual body. If there's a natural body, there's also a spiritual body. Natural means pertaining to the flesh. Natural means pertaining to this life. It has to do with the present life. It's the natural.

0: natural man, 1 Corinthians 2:14. That's what this body is for. When we go into the grave, we go sowing, that body is being sown as a natural body, a body designed to fit this present life. It's psukikon, it's psuke, flesh, natural life. As long as we live on earth, we're plagued by being natural, thus corruption, dishonor, and weakness. That all is part of sin, of course. The natural body then is not suitable for the life to come. It has to be sown. It has to die so that another body can come forth. Not a natural body, but that it be raised a spiritual body. That is a body which is fit for the spiritual realm. Not a spirit, but a body suited for the spiritual realm. And again, I perhaps should read 2 Corinthians 5. Paul says, if this earthly tent, which is our house, is torn down, we have a building from God, a house not made with hands, eternal in the heavens. It's an eternal body. Indeed, in this house we groan, longing to be clothed with our dwelling from heaven, inasmuch as we, having put it on, will not be found naked. Indeed, while we are in this tent, we groan, being burdened, because we don't want to be unclothed, but to be clothed so that what is mortal will be swallowed up by life. And then he goes on to say, this is God's purpose for us. We give up a psuche, flesh, for pneumatikon soma, a body that fits the spiritual realm, the realm where God dwells, fit for spiritual life. The body we have now is adapted to this lower place. The body we receive in resurrection will be adapted to that higher place. It is pneumatikon soma, a body transformed by the life-giving power of the Holy Spirit and adapted for our new residence in heaven. It will be a body of glory. Glory means it'll be a body where God's manifestation will radiate from us. We will possess divine life in every sense. We will radiate the very glory of God. Now you're saying to yourself, no, wait a minute, I still don't know what this thing's going to look like. So let me give you the final point that Paul makes, the prototype, verse 45. So also it is written, the first man, Adam, became a living soul. The last Adam became a life-giving spirit. However, the spiritual is not first, but the natural, then the spiritual. The first man is from the earth, earthy. The second man is from heaven. As is the earthy, so also are those who are earthy. And as is the heavenly, so also are those who are heavenly. Just as we have borne the image of the earthy, we will also bear the image of the heavenly. Paul loves to make comparisons between Adam and Christ. He does it a lot. He does it a lot, and he does it here again, comparing Adam to Christ, the heads of two families. Adam, of course, is the head of all those who are earthy. Christ is the head of all those who are heavenly. He contrasts these two. There is Adam, who became a living soul, quoting from Genesis 2, and he has given us natural life, life that is from the earth, earthy. But then there is Christ, who is the last Adam, who becomes a life-giving spirit, who gives us spiritual life. This is heavenly life. The last Adam gives us life suited for heaven, as the first Adam gave us life suited for earth. We all descend from Adam. We were all there in the loins of Adam. All of us have come from Adam and Eve, and Adam's nature basically is our nature. We're like Adam. Adam is the prototype of man's natural life in a natural body with sin. Jesus Christ is the prototype of man's spiritual life in a spiritual body. So if you ask the question, what will your body be like? It'll be like the resurrected body of Christ. That's the best that we can say. And they saw him, they recognized him, they talked with him, he ate with them, he walked through walls, he moved himself from one place to another instantaneously without traversing the space in between. He had a glory about him that was transcendent. He moved from earth to heaven. Adam, as originally created, gave us all our natural life. And with it, death. Christ, as risen from the dead, gives us our spiritual life. Incorruptible, glorified, powerful, spiritual life. Paul actually says in Philippians 3:21, we will have the body of his glory. There's that word glory again. 1 John 3:2, we will see him as he is. We will be like him, different, radiant, transcendent, powerful, yet to be touched and felt. And Christ still had the scars of the wounds, still recognizable, the same Jesus. Do you remember Acts 1:11, Jesus ascended into heaven? The angel said, this same Jesus who is taken up from you will come. It's the same Jesus. That is the prototype for resurrection. So all that we know about the resurrected Christ is what we know about our resurrection bodies. Again, look at Philippians 3:20 and 21 for yourself. Look at all the records in the Gospels of Christ after his resurrection, and you'll see the prototype of our resurrected bodies. We bear now the image of Adam, the body of decay. Then we will bear the image of Christ, the body of glory. Now we are earthy, then we will be heavenly. Now we bear the image of the earthy, verse 49, then the image of the heavenly. We will be copies of the Lord Jesus Christ after his resurrection. It's just an incredible thing to realize. What an astonishing and amazing gift. That's going to happen. That resurrection is going to happen when our Lord comes. Listen to 1 Thessalonians 4. We believe, verse 14, that Jesus died and rose again, even so God will bring with him those who have fallen asleep in Jesus. For this we say to you by the word of the Lord, that we are alive and remain till the coming of the Lord will not precede those who have fallen asleep. In other words, the dead will rise first. The Lord himself will descend from heaven with a shout, with the voice of the archangel, with the trumpet of God, and the dead in Christ will rise first. Then we who are alive and remain at the rapture will be caught up together with them in the clouds to meet the Lord in the air. So shall we always be with the Lord. What happens at the rapture when we're all going up into the air, those who are alive and those who are coming out of the graves? Verse 51 of 1 Corinthians 15 tells us, I tell you a mystery. We will not all sleep. We will all be changed in a moment, in the twinkling of an eye, at the last trumpet. For the trumpet will sound and the dead will be raised imperishable and we will be changed. And that is when this perishable must put on the imperishable and this mortal must put on immortality. That is when death is swallowed up in victory. That's the resurrection. That's what the Lord has prepared for us. A body fit for the full life of heaven, a body from which the glory of God will radiate, a body of power, a body without any human restrictions of time or space, a body that can eat but never need to, a body that can fly and move from one place to another freely, a body with no age, no time limitation, a body that exists in an eternal present of joy and peace, that knows no past and knows no future, but just an eternal moment of peace and joy. A body exalted to be capable of doing everything that God designed man to do and far beyond what we can imagine. a body totally happy, totally content, totally at peace, totally satisfied, where there is no pain, no tears, no sorrow, no crying, no dying. A body of splendor described as dazzling, as transparent, as shining like the moon and the stars, as the brightness of the sky, as the sun in its strength, and as the Lord Jesus Christ in full resurrection glory. This is an amazing and astonishing promise. We will rise.
1: You're listening to Grace to You, the Bible teaching ministry of John MacArthur. John's current study is called The End is Not the End. In this study, John has been making the point that people live out their theology. They apply what they believe in the way that they live. Connecting that to our current topic, death and what comes after, I asked John in studio some years ago about how an accurate biblical understanding of what heaven is like should change the way believers live today. Here's what John said.
0: The more you know about heaven, the more attractive it becomes. The more you exhaust every single thing that you can find in the Bible about heaven, the more welcoming it is. And I'm not talking about foolish books that lie about people having trips to heaven. That doesn't happen. People going to heaven, coming back, and telling all kinds of crazy stories about what supposedly happened. That kind of deception, that kind of falsehood has no place among Christian people, even though those books sell in the millions. But the Bible does say a lot about heaven, and there's only been one person who came from heaven to earth, and that was the Lord Jesus Christ. He's the only one who came from heaven to earth. So what we know about heaven comes from him, the person of Christ who came from heaven, and from the book that God wrote, the scriptures, the Bible, and instructed us concerning heaven. I've written a book called The Glory of Heaven. This is the truth about heaven. This isn't some kind of fantasy. This isn't some kind of deception, some lies and curious imaginations about what heaven is like. This is the truth of what the Bible says. What is heaven really like? What will we do there? What is the role of the angels? Will we know each other? And so forth and so on. How do we comfort one another in the midst of the suffering of the loss of a friend or family member in the light of the fact they're going to heaven? Tremendously important for us to know that. That's why the Bible gives us so much information. Look, this is where we're going to spend forever, and we need to know all we can about it.
1: 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And John's book, The Glory of Heaven, paints a biblical portrait of life in heaven, your glorious future home if you're a Christian. 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Now for the entire Grace to You staff, I'm Phil Johnson. Thanks for making this broadcast part of your day, and join us again tomorrow when John MacArthur continues his compelling and sobering study, The End is Not the End. Don't miss the next half hour of Unleashing God's Truth, one verse at a time, on Grace to You.

angels we have heard on high. O come, Emmanuel. Joy to the world. Which one? Which Christ-centered Christmas carol is your favorite? Turn up the joy, because Christmas in July is almost here on Family Radio. For two festive days, July 24th and 25th, we're filling the air with the Christmas hymns and carols you love, all celebrating the birth of our Savior, Jesus Christ. 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

Psalm 9, verses 9 and 10. The Lord is a stronghold for the oppressed, a stronghold in times of trouble. And those who know your name put their trust in you. For you, O Lord, have not forsaken those who seek you.

What does it mean but that he also first descended into the lower parts of the earth? He who descended is also the one who ascended far above all the heavens, that he might fill all things. And he himself gave some to be apostles, some prophets, some evangelists, some pastors and teachers, for the equipping of the saints for the work of ministry, for the edifying of the body of Christ, till we all come to the unity of the faith and of the knowledge of the Son of God, to a perfect man, to the measure of the stature of the fullness of Christ, that we should no longer be children, tossed to and fro and carried about with every wind of doctrine, by the trickery of men in the cunning craftiness of deceitful plotting, but speaking the truth in love, may grow up in all things into him who is the head, Christ, from whom the whole body, joined and knit together, by what every joint supplies, according to the effect of working, by which every part does its share, causes growth of the body for the edifying of itself in love. Paul begins this section of the epistle with these words, "But to each one of us, grace was given according to the measure of Christ's gift." I'd like to take just a moment to explain a little bit about the very concept that's central to this portion of the text, namely the concept of grace. The Greek word charis, from which the English word charismatic comes, is used here, translated by the English word grace, and it refers to a particular type of grace. Grace, by definition, is something that God bestows on people that can't possibly be earned or merited by anything that we do. In that regard, grace is similar to mercy and is distinguished from justice. Justice is something we do earn. Justice is something we do deserve. And at the heart of the gospel, we are delivered from that which we deserve, namely the just judgment of God. So grace is often defined simply as unearned or unmerited favor. And characteristically, we distinguish among different kinds of divine grace. The most common distinction we hear is that distinction that we use between what we call special grace and then what we call common grace. Special grace usually refers in the first instance to saving grace. That is a grace or a mercy or a gift that God gives only to believers. Saving grace is not poured out in the hearts and souls of unbelievers. In fact, it is saving grace that brings the believer to faith and to salvation. But apart from that special kind of saving grace, God also pours out grace and mercy and an abundance of gifts and blessings to all mankind. Our Lord teaches that the rain falls upon the just as well as on the unjust, that the fact that the unbeliever's field bears crops because of the rain that nurtures the seed is not something that is deserved by the pagan farmer, but is an experience of God's blessing that comes from grace. But common grace does not refer merely to those benefits and blessings that God gives to unbelievers, but also the common gifts of grace
that he bestows upon believers as well. As a Christian, I have been a recipient of God's saving grace, his special grace in that regard, but also the rain helps my grass to grow, and the blessings that he pours out on all mankind also are enjoyed by believers. They're not just simply given to unbelievers. This morning, I went to my doctor for a routine checkup, and while we were there, he got my file out, and he looked at some past MRIs and CAT scans of my lungs and that sort of thing. And he showed me these pictures, and it was an astonishing thing to see how advanced modern medical technology is. And of course, I was receiving the benefit of that modern technology, and the pagan receives benefits from that as well. But that is another aspect or dimension of common grace. Now, there's still another kind of special grace in addition to saving grace. And this is the third type of grace I'm going to speak about tonight, and it's principally the subject of the main portion of the text that I've just read. And that's the grace that we can call the enabling grace of God. So that when God saves us with his saving grace, with the initial work of regeneration by which we were brought to faith and to justification, not only does he save us, but then he adds to that saving grace further gifts that strengthen our Christian experience, our Christian walk, and enables us to be involved in carrying out the ministry that has been entrusted to the church. And that ministry is that which is entrusted not only to the pastors of the church or the shepherds of the flock, but to the whole flock. And it is this enabling grace that is in view here where Paul says to each one of us, not just to the pastors, not just to the apostles, not just to the New Testament prophets, but to every believer, to the rank and file Christian, this special grace is not merely offered, but it is given to us. And it is given according to a certain metric. And that metric is the measure that is determined

Philippians chapter 1, verse 18. What then? Only that in every way, whether in pretense or in truth, Christ is proclaimed, and in that I rejoice. To live is Christ. Yes, and I will rejoice.

But he said to me, my grace is sufficient for you, for my strength is made perfect in weakness. Therefore, most gladly, I will rather boast in my infirmities, that the power of Christ may rest upon me. Family Radio.

Last Christmas, a child in a remote village received what looked like an ordinary shoebox. Inside were gifts, a few toys, some clothing, and a book. That shoebox became much more than a Christmas present for that child. It became the beginning of a transformed life. After receiving the gift, the child was invited to take part in the greatest journey. That's Samaritan Purse's 12-lesson discipleship program. There, they received a New Testament in their own language, learned the truth of the gospel, and were equipped to share the hope of Jesus with family and friends. 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

Galatians chapter 6. But God forbid that I should boast except in the cross of our Lord Jesus Christ, by whom the world has been crucified to me, and I to the world.

Therefore, my beloved brethren, be steadfast, immovable, always abounding in the work of the Lord, knowing that your labor is not in vain in the Lord. 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

But those who wait on the Lord shall renew their strength. They shall mount up with wings like eagles. They shall run and not be weary. They shall walk and not faint. Family Radio.

And it came to pass, when King Hezekiah heard it, that he rent his clothes and covered himself with sackcloth and went into the house of the Lord. And he sent Eliakim, who was over the household, and Shebna the scribe, and the elders of the priests covered with sackcloth unto Isaiah the prophet, the son of Amoz. And they said unto him, Thus saith Hezekiah, This day is a day of trouble, and of rebuke, and of blasphemy. For the children are come to the birth, and there is not strength to bring forth. It may be the Lord thy God will hear the words of Rabshakeh, whom the king of Assyria his master hath sent to reproach the living God, and will reprove the words which the Lord thy God hath heard. Wherefore lift up thy prayer for the remnant that is left. So the servants of King Hezekiah came to Isaiah, and Isaiah said unto them, Thus shall ye say unto your master, Thus saith the Lord, Be not afraid of the words that thou hast heard, wherewith the servants of the king of Assyria have blasphemed me. Behold, I will send a blast upon him, and he shall hear a rumor, and return to his own land, and I will cause him to fall by the sword in his own land. So Rabshakeh returned, and found the king of Assyria warring against Libna, for he had heard that he was departed from Lachish. And he heard say concerning Tirhakah, king of Ethiopia, He is come forth to make war with thee. And when he heard it, he sent messengers to Hezekiah, saying, Thus shall ye speak to Hezekiah, king of Judah, saying, Let not thy God in whom thou trustest deceive thee, saying, Jerusalem shall not be given into the hand of the king of Assyria. Behold, thou hast heard what the kings of Assyria have done to all lands by destroying them utterly, and shalt thou be delivered? Have the gods of the nations delivered them which my fathers have destroyed, as Gozan, and Haran, and Rezif, and the children of Eden, which were in Telassar? Where is the king of Hamath, and the king of Arphad, and the king of the city of Sepharvaim, Hena, and Iva? And Hezekiah received the letter from the hand of the messengers, and read it. And Hezekiah went up unto the house of the Lord, and spread it before the Lord. And Hezekiah prayed unto the Lord, saying, O Lord of hosts, God of Israel, that dwellest between the cherubims, Thou art the God, even Thou alone, of all the kingdoms of the earth. Thou hast made heaven and earth. Incline thine ear, O Lord, and hear. Open thine eyes, O Lord, and see. And hear all the words of Sennacherib, which hath sent to reproach the living God. Of a truth, Lord, the kings of Assyria have laid waste all the nations and their countries, and have cast their gods into the fire. For they were no gods, but the work of men's hands, wood and stone. Therefore they have destroyed them. Now therefore, O Lord our God, save us from his hand, that all the kingdoms of the earth may know that thou art the Lord, even thou only. Then Isaiah the son of Amoz sent unto Hezekiah, saying, Thus saith the Lord God of Israel, Whereas thou hast prayed to me against Sennacherib, king of Assyria, this is the word which the Lord hath spoken concerning him. The virgin, the daughter of Zion, hath despised thee, and laughed thee to scorn. The daughter of Jerusalem hath shaken her head at thee. Whom hast thou reproached and blasphemed, and against whom hast thou exalted thy voice and lifted up thine eyes on high, even against the Holy One of Israel? By thy servants thou hast reproached the Lord, and hast said, By the multitude of my chariots am I come up to the height of the mountains, to the sides of Lebanon, and will cut down the tall cedars thereof, and the choice fir trees thereof, and I will enter into the height of his border, and the forest of his Carmel. I have digged and drunk water, and with the sole of my feet have I dried up all the rivers of the besieged places. Hast thou not heard long ago how I have done it, and of ancient times that I have formed it? Now have I brought it to pass, that thou shouldest be to lay waste defense cities into ruinous heaps. Now have I brought it to pass, that thou shouldest be to lay waste defensed cities into ruinous heaps. Therefore their inhabitants were of small power. They were dismayed and confounded. They were as the grass of the field, and as the green herb, as the grass on the housetops, and as corn blasted before it be grown up.
But I know thy abode, and thy going out, and thy coming in, and thy rage against me. Because thy rage against me, and thy tumult is come up into mine ears, therefore will I put my hook in thy nose, and my bridle in thy lips, and I will turn thee back by the way which thou camest. And this shall be a sign unto thee, ye shall eat this year such as groweth of itself, and the second year that which springeth of the same. And in the third year sow ye, and reap, and plant vineyards, and eat the fruit thereof. And the remnant that is escaped of the house of Judah shall again take root downward, and bear fruit upward. For out of Jerusalem shall go forth a remnant, and they that escape out of Mount Zion, the zeal of the Lord of hosts shall do this. Therefore, thus saith the Lord concerning the king of Assyria, he shall not come into this city, nor shoot an arrow there, nor come before it with shields, nor cast a bank against it. By the way that he came, by the same shall he return, and shall not come into this city, saith the Lord. For I will defend this city to save it for mine own sake, and for my servant David's sake. Then the angel of the Lord went forth, and smote in the camp of the Assyrians,

Ahaz came unto him, and said unto him, Thus saith the Lord, Set thine house in order, for thou shalt die, and not live. Then Hezekiah turned his face toward the wall, and prayed unto the Lord, and said, Remember now, O Lord, I beseech thee, how I have walked before thee in truth, and with a perfect heart, and have done that which is good in thy sight. And Hezekiah wept sore. Then came the word of the Lord to Isaiah, saying, Go and say to Hezekiah, Thus saith the Lord, the God of David thy father, I have heard thy prayer, I have seen thy tears, behold, I will add unto thy days 15 years. And I will deliver thee and this city out of the hand of the king of Assyria, and I will defend this city. And this shall be a sign unto thee from the Lord, that the Lord will do this thing that he hath spoken. Behold, I will bring again the shadow of the degrees, which is gone down in the sundial of Ahaz 10 degrees backward. So the sun returned 10 degrees, by which degrees it was gone down. The writing of Hezekiah, king of Judah, when he had been sick and was recovered of his sickness. I said, In the cutting off of my days, I shall go to the gates of the grave. I am deprived of the residue of my years. I said, I shall not see the Lord, even the Lord, in the land of the living. I shall behold man no more with the inhabitants of the world. Mine age is departed, and is removed from me as a shepherd's tent. I have cut off like a weaver my life. He will cut me off with pining sickness. From day even to night wilt thou make an end of me. I reckoned till morning, that as a lion, so will he break all my bones. From day even to night wilt thou make an end of me. Like a crane or a swallow, so did I chatter. I did mourn as a dove. Mine eyes fail with looking upward. O Lord, I am oppressed. Undertake for me. What shall I say? He hath both spoken unto me, and himself hath done it. I shall go softly all my years in the bitterness of my soul. O Lord, by these things men live, and in all these things is the life of my spirit. So wilt thou recover me and make me to live. Behold, for peace I had great bitterness, but thou hast in love to my soul delivered it from the pit of corruption. For thou hast cast all my sins behind thy back. For the grave cannot praise thee, death cannot celebrate thee, they that go down into the pit cannot hope for thy truth. The living, he shall praise thee as I do this day. The father to the children shall make known thy truth. The Lord was ready to save me, therefore we will sing my songs to the stringed instruments all the days of our life in the house of the Lord. For Isaiah had said, Let them take a lump of figs, and lay it for a plaster upon the boil, and he shall recover. Hezekiah also had said, What is the sign that I shall go up to the house of the Lord? At that time Merodach-Baladan, the son of Baladan, king of Babylon, sent letters and a present to Hezekiah, for he had heard that he had been sick and was recovered. And Hezekiah was glad of them, and showed them the house of his precious things, the silver and the gold and the spices and the precious ointment, and all the house of his armor, and all that was found in his treasures. There was nothing in his house, nor in all his dominion, that Hezekiah showed them not. Then came Isaiah the prophet unto King Hezekiah, and said unto him, What said these men, and from whence came they unto thee? And Hezekiah said, They are come from a far country unto me, even from Babylon. Then said he, What have they seen in thine house? And Hezekiah answered, All that is in mine house have they seen. There is nothing among my treasures that I have not showed them. Then said Isaiah to Hezekiah, Hear the word of the Lord of hosts. Behold, the days come, that all that is in thine house, and that which thy fathers have laid up in store until this day, shall be carried to Babylon. Nothing shall be left, saith the Lord. And of thy sons that shall issue from thee, which thou shalt beget, they shall take away, and they shall be eunuchs in the palace of the king of Babylon. Then said Hezekiah,

0: Hezekiah to Isaiah, "Good is the word of the Lord which thou hast spoken." He said, "Moreover, for there shall be peace and truth in my days."
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Whatever gain I had, I counted as loss for the sake of Christ. Indeed, I count everything as loss because of the surpassing worth of knowing Christ Jesus, my Lord. For his sake, I've suffered the loss of all things and count them as rubbish in order that I may gain Christ and be found in him, not having a righteousness of my own, but that which comes through faith, that I may know Christ and the power of his resurrection.

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For I know that my Redeemer lives, and at the last he will stand upon the earth. And after my skin has been thus destroyed, yet in my flesh I

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1: Colossians 1, verse 13. 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

0: Blessed be the God and Father of our Lord Jesus Christ, who hath blessed us with all spiritual blessings in heavenly places in Christ, according as he hath chosen us in him before the foundation of the world, that we should be holy and without blame before him in love, having predestinated us unto the adoption of children by Jesus Christ to himself, according to the good pleasure of his will.
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We see nations torn apart. We see families broken. 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But you see your people, and you hear our cries. Our strength is in remembering. Our power is in returning. So tonight we return to you. Bring us back to truth as you did

0: the house of his precious things, the silver and the gold and the spices and the precious ointment, and all the house of his armor, and all that was found in his treasures. There was nothing in his house, nor in all his dominion, that Hezekiah showed them not. Then came Isaiah the prophet unto King Hezekiah, and said unto him, What said these men, and from whence came they unto thee? And Hezekiah said, They are come from a far country unto me, even from Babylon. Then said he, What have they seen in thine house? And Hezekiah answered, All that is in mine house have they seen. There is nothing among my treasures that I have not showed them. Then said Isaiah to Hezekiah, Hear the word of the Lord of hosts. Behold, the days come, that all that is in thine house, and that which thy fathers have laid up in store until this day, shall be carried to Babylon. Nothing shall be left, saith the Lord. And of thy sons that shall issue from thee, which thou shalt beget, they shall take away, and they shall be eunuchs in the palace of the king of Babylon. Then said Hezekiah to Isaiah, Good is the word of the Lord which thou hast spoken. He said moreover, For there shall be peace and truth in my days.
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Whatever gain I had, I counted as loss for the sake of Christ. Indeed, I count everything as loss because of the surpassing worth of knowing Christ Jesus, my Lord. For his sake, I've suffered the loss of all things and count them as rubbish in order that I may gain Christ and be found in him, not having a righteousness of my own, but that which comes through faith, that I may know Christ and the power of his resurrection.

Job 19, verses 25 and 26. For I know that my Redeemer lives, and at the last he will stand upon the earth. And after my skin has been thus destroyed, yet in my flesh I shall

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We see nations torn apart. We see families broken. We see a wasteland of lost souls, heavy hearts fainting with fear. But you see your people, and you hear our cries. Our strength is in remembering. Our power is in returning. So tonight we return to you. 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

Are not two sparrows sold for a copper coin? 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Do not fear, therefore. 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

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If we confess our sins, He is faithful and just to forgive us our sins and to cleanse us from all unrighteousness.

angels we have heard on high. O come, Emmanuel. Joy to the world. Which one? Which Christ-centered Christmas carol is your favorite? Turn up the joy, because Christmas in July is almost here on Family Radio for two festive days, July 24th and 25th. We're filling the air with the Christmas hymns and carols you love, all celebrating the birth of our Savior, Jesus Christ. 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
1: Hear the word. Reading from Romans 8, verses 16 through 18. The Spirit itself beareth witness with our spirit that we are the children of God, and if children, then heirs, heirs of God, and joint heirs with Christ, if so be that we suffer with him, that we may be also glorified together. For I reckon that the sufferings of this present time are not worthy to be compared with the glory which shall be revealed in us.
2: Everyone has a part to play in growing the kingdom of God. Some teach, some pray, some serve. But all of us have the opportunity to support kingdom work through our resources.
3: 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And you know what? I have seen in the last 3 months such a big change. 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He's just been blessing me so much. I did take a chance, and I really see the fruit of it.
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Are not two sparrows sold for a copper coin? And not one of them falls to the ground apart from your Father's will. But the very hairs on your head are numbered. Do not fear, therefore. 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

angels we have heard on high. O come, Emmanuel. Joy to the world. Which one? Which Christ-centered Christmas carol is your favorite? Turn up the joy, because Christmas in July is almost here on Family Radio. 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

0: Well, you know, my brother Dave was always one of those people who took the rough path. One day, I got a call from Dave, and Dave said, "Karen, you aren't going to believe it. It's like I finally get it about God." And in the background, blaring over the radio, was Mercy Me's song, "I Can Only Imagine."
1: I can

0: weeks later, we were waiting for him to come to a football game, and he never showed up. We got word later that he had passed away and gone home to heaven, and I had the privilege of sharing with my parents, "Don't worry, Dave is with the Lord."
1: Therefore, if anyone is in Christ, he is a new creation. 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

Psalm 145, verses 8 and 9. The Lord is gracious and full of compassion, slow to anger, and great in mercy. The Lord is good to all, and His tender mercies are over all His works.

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Hear the word. Reading from Habakkuk 3, verses 17 through 18. Although the fig tree shall not blossom, neither shall fruit be in the vines, the labor of the olive shall fail, and the fields shall yield no meat, the flock shall be cut off from the fold, and there shall be no herd in the stalls. Yet I will rejoice in the Lord. I will joy in the God of my salvation. Reading from Habakkuk 3, verses 17 through 18.

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1: Father, I have sinned against heaven and before you. I am no longer worthy to be called your son. But the father said to his servants, bring quickly the best robe and put it on him, and put a ring on his hand and shoes on his feet, and bring the fattened calf and kill it, and let us eat and celebrate. For this my son was dead and is alive again. He was lost and is found. And they began to celebrate.

Last Christmas, a child in a remote village received what looked like an ordinary shoebox. Inside were gifts, a few toys, some clothing, and a book. That shoebox became much more than a Christmas present for that child. It became the beginning of a transformed life. After receiving the gift, the child was invited to take part in the greatest journey. That's Samaritan Purse's 12-lesson discipleship program. There, they received a New Testament in their own language, learned the truth of the gospel, and were equipped to share the hope of Jesus with family and friends. 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

Psalm chapter 89, verse 1. I will sing of the mercies of the Lord forever. With my mouth will I make known your faithfulness to all generations.

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Knock, and it will be opened to you. 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

0: Everyone has a part to play in growing the kingdom of God. Some teach, some pray, some serve. But all of us have the opportunity to support kingdom work through our resources.
1: 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And you know what? I have seen in the last 3 months such a big change. I can feel God's presence. He's just been blessing me so much. I did take a chance, and I really see the fruit of it.
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2 Corinthians 12, verse 9, he said, "My grace is sufficient for you, for my power is made perfect in weakness. 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

angels we have heard on high. O come, Emmanuel. Joy to the world. Which one? Which Christ-centered Christmas carol is your favorite? 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

0: 50th anniversary of the signing of the Declaration of Independence. Have you ever considered just how uniquely different these United States are in comparison to every other country in history? Other countries have tried to copy our Constitution and system of government, but have failed because they misunderstand the fundamental importance of liberty and our right to life as given to us by God, our Creator. What was so unique about America's founding was the acknowledgement and dependence of our founders upon God and His natural laws. For those of us who have experienced true liberty, the liberty that frees us from sin and death, we can be grateful that God has placed us in a country that we can therefore boldly declare the news of liberty from death in Christ Jesus. 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
2: Our scripture reading today is from the book of Isaiah. And in today's reading from chapter 43, verses 1 through 7, we discover that God's favor is always over His people, and that we need not fear who or what stands against us.
3: But now thus saith the Lord that created thee, O Jacob, and He that formed thee, O Israel, fear not. For I have redeemed thee, I have called thee by thy name, thou art mine. When thou passest through the waters, when thou walkest through the fire, thou shalt not be burned, neither shall the flame kindle upon thee. For I am the Lord thy God, the Holy One of Israel, thy Savior. I gave Egypt for thy ransom, Ethiopia and Seba for thee. Since thou wast precious in my sight, thou hast been honorable, and I have loved thee, therefore will I give men for thee, and people for thy life. Fear not, for I am with thee, I will bring thy seed from the east, and gather thee from the west. I will say to the north, Give up, and to the south, Keep not back. Bring my sons from far, and my daughters from the ends of the earth, even every one that is called by my name. For I have created him for my glory. I have formed him, yea, I have made him.
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0: Psalm 28, verse 7. The Lord is my strength and my shield. 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

Last Christmas, a child in a remote village received what looked like an ordinary shoebox. Inside were gifts, a few toys, some clothing, and a book. That shoebox became much more than a Christmas present for that child. It became the beginning of a transformed life. After receiving the gift, the child was invited to take part in the greatest journey. That's Samaritan Purse's 12-lesson discipleship program. There, they received a New Testament in their own language, learned the truth of the gospel, and were equipped to share the hope of Jesus with family and friends. 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
1: Welcome back to another episode of 5 Minutes in Church History. On this episode, we are finishing our world tour of great cities. We've been in cities this month. We started with Cambridge. Then we went to that ancient port city of Ephesus, and then we went to the eternal city, as it is called, Rome. And now we are moving to the holy city, and that, of course, is Jerusalem. Jerusalem is, hands down, the capital city of biblical times. It is the most important city in the story of the Old Testament, and it is clearly the most important city in the New Testament. But after biblical times, Jerusalem continues to have a history. Let's move into the church history of Jerusalem and look at, of course, five things while we're at it. But first, I'm going to go ahead and dip back into biblical history and just mention Acts chapter 15 because it's an important moment. We speak of the ecumenical councils in church history, but the very first church council was held in Jerusalem. And you can read all about it in Acts chapter 15. So the first event, that church council there in Acts 15 in Jerusalem. Well, you know, Jerusalem is destroyed in 70 AD by the Romans. And so from 70 AD to 325, as far as the Christian presence in Jerusalem goes, it is a time of decline and a period of neglect. This changes with Constantine. We mentioned Constantine and especially his mom, Helen, in our last episode. But Helen shines a spotlight on Jerusalem. She visits Jerusalem. She discovers the Church of the Holy Sepulchre, which has the site, the traditional site in Roman Catholicism, of first the crucifixion of Jesus, and then within eyeshot, the resurrection of Jesus. Most historians do not accept the Church of the Holy Sepulchre of the site, but that didn't stop Helen, and it didn't stop the building of a church there, and it doesn't stop millions of pilgrims visiting that site. Well, let's move into the era of the Crusades, and to set the stage here, we have to back up to 638 AD, the Patriarch of Jerusalem. And at this point, Jerusalem and the Christian church there was largely under control of Constantinople and would have been considered Eastern. Well, in 638, the keys of the city were turned over to Muslim control, and the Muslims controlled Jerusalem up until 1099. That is the date of the First Crusade, and the Christian pilgrims who made their way to Jerusalem captured the city, and both Muslims and the Eastern Christians were removed, and all was placed under Rome and the Pope. And so the time of the Crusades. Then we move into General Sir Charles Warren. Well, who was Charles Warren? He was a British Royal Engineers officer, and he was one of the first in the modern era of archaeology to excavate Jerusalem. He went to Jerusalem in 1867, made discoveries along the Temple Mount. If you ever visit to Jerusalem, you may be tempted to ask your guide something like this: are we walking in the footsteps of Jesus? And the guide will probably tell you something like this in reply: No, the footsteps of Jesus are about 17 feet underneath of us. So as you can imagine, over the centuries, this city was built up and built up and built up. And so we have that modern era of archaeology of the city of Jerusalem and General Sir Charles Warren. His work and his writings inspired successive archaeologists, and so the work continues to this day. Well, lastly, with this city of Jerusalem, in many ways, it represents the religions of the Western world with its so-called four quarters. There is the Armenian quarter, representing the Armenian church. There is the Christian quarter. There is the Jewish quarter and the Muslim quarter. So there you have it. The church council in the first century, Constantine and Helen in the beginning of a new era, the Crusades, Sir Charles Warren in archaeology, and the four quarters. That's a quick tour of Jerusalem and church history. And I'm Steve Nichols. Thanks for joining us for 5 minutes in church history.

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1: And it's great to have you along with us this morning. 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He said, I have traveled on other continents. I've had personal interactions with government tyranny and injustice. And I've learned as a result to bless the sight of an American flag. 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

0: 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Here's Jason Frentzos with a little encouragement.
1: Christmas is often called the season of giving, right? For a lot of reasons, but the big reason is that it points back to the ultimate gift that was given when Christ came into the world. But, you know, Christmas is also very much a season of choices. Like, if you were to just take a moment to scroll through Amazon, say you're looking for a food processor today, you would find over 2,000 types of food processors to choose from. It's unreal. And you could spend hours sifting through all the different varieties, trying to find just the right one. And yeah, while this might seem harmless, having so many choices conditions us to think that life is all about picking exactly what we want and when we want it. And this mindset can tend to creep into our spiritual lives too. In a culture that always thrives on choice, it's easy to think that we can also choose the kind of God we want. But what Christmas does is confront that illusion head on. The baby in the manger, Jesus Christ, he didn't come to give us more options, more religious choices. He came to reveal himself as the only true and living God. And so this child, Jesus, again, he's not a product that we can customize to our liking. We don't get to make him in our image, picking the things we like or don't like. Now, Jesus is the one who lovingly remakes us, shaping us more and more into his image. And so in a world that's just overflowing with options, let's remember that there's only one choice that truly matters. And that is, will you receive Jesus as he really is? Not as you wish him to be, not as you want him to be, but as the one who alone can save and satisfy your soul.
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And as we start a new week together, let me tell you about the book we're going to look at this week in Pastor Bob's Breakfast Book Club. It is R.C. Sproul's classic book, The Holiness of God. Out of all of the books R.C. Sproul wrote, this is probably the best known of his books, and it had an impact in the lives of so many people, mine included, because it helps us understand something I heard Dr. Sproul say years ago. He said, God is holier than you dare to believe, and you are more sinful than you imagine yourself to be. And when we stop and recognize that God is beyond our understanding in terms of his holiness, and that our sin goes deeper than we believe, that really resets our vision of Christianity. In fact, in the book, Dr. Sproul says, sin is cosmic treason. Sin is treason against a perfectly pure sovereign. It is an act of supreme ingratitude toward the one to whom we owe everything, the one who has given us life itself. He says, have you ever considered the deeper implications of the slightest sin, the most minute peccadillo? What are we saying to our Creator when we disobey him at the slightest point? We are saying no to the righteousness of God. We are saying, God, your law is not good. My judgment is better than yours. Your authority does not apply to me. I am above and beyond your jurisdiction. I have the right to do what I want to do, not what you command me to do. When you think about your sin in that light, it becomes clear that it really is cosmic treason. It is declaring yourself to be the sovereign and rejecting the sovereignty of God. I think we're going to find a lot that will be good for our souls this week as we work our way through R.C. Sproul's book, The Holiness of God. If you have a copy, dust it off and maybe read through it this week. If you don't have a copy, think about getting one and reading through this book as we go through it together here during Mornings on Family Radio.

Matthew chapter 16, verses 24 and 25. Then Jesus said to his disciples, "Whoever wants to be my disciple must deny themselves and take up their cross and follow me. For whoever wants to save their life will lose it, but whoever loses their life for me will find it."

0: And I hope you're having a great morning. Glad to have you with us here on Family Radio. In Ephesians chapter 1, the Bible talks about the Holy Spirit being the guarantee of our inheritance, the down payment. We have a bit of it now, what we will have in fullness later. And Charles Spurgeon looks at that phrase, the guarantee of our inheritance, and says, oh, what enlightenment, what joys, what consolation, what delight of heart is experienced by that man who has learned to feed on Jesus and on Jesus alone. Yet the realization which we have of Christ's preciousness is, in this life, imperfect at best. We have enjoyed the first fruits of the Spirit, and they have set us hungering and thirsting for the fullness of the heavenly vintage. O Christian, within a very little time, you will be rid of all your trials and your troubles. Your eyes are now suffused with tears, but one day they will weep no longer. You will gaze in ineffable rapture upon the splendor of Him who sits upon the throne. No, more than this, upon His throne you shall sit. You will share in the triumph of His glory, His crown, His joy, His paradise. All these things shall be yours. You will be co-heir with Him who is the heir of all things. That's a remarkable promise from God, and we have the guarantee that that inheritance will be ours. That guarantee is God, the Holy Spirit. What a great gift God has given us by giving us His Spirit.
1: Welcome back to another episode of 5 Minutes in Church History. I had asked you all, my listeners, for some ideas, and many of you sent in, how about an episode on Amy Carmichael? Well, here it is, an episode on Amy Carmichael. She was born in 1867, and she died in 1951. She was born in Northern Ireland, but her ancestors were Scottish. On her father's side, the Carmichaels of the Carmichael clan, they were Covenanters. Amy was the oldest of seven, and Amy was the leader of the pack, and she was known for being rather adventurous. At the age of 15, she was converted, and a few years later, she was visiting friends in Glasgow and attended some meetings of the Keswick Convention, or the Keswick Movement, and so she was affiliated with the Keswick Movement through the rest of her life. By now, she was living in Belfast, and she began a mission work for the factory workers, the female factory workers in that city. They were called Shawlies because of the shawls they wore. She opened another mission in the city of Manchester, and then in 1892, she heard these words, go. And of course, this is from Go Ye, quoting the King James Version of the Great Commission in Matthew chapter 28. And so she heard the words go, and she said she would say yes. She immediately sent a note to her mom and informed her of her plans. And her mom wrote back to her that He has lent you to me all these years. So now that God is calling you, I can't say no, she says. She ends the letter with, He is yours and you are His. I can trust you to Him, and I do. Well, that was 1892. In 1893, she was sailing the Pacific Ocean for Japan via China. She did about a year's work there in Japan. And then she moved on to India. She arrived in the final weeks of 1895, and this would be her home all the way until her death in 1951. Over the 55 years in India, here's what she did. She started with work among young girls, much like she did back in Ireland. Then that expanded out to work among young boys. Many of these young girls and boys were temple girls and temple boys, and they were the property of the Hindu temples, and some of them would escape. In fact, there's a famous story that illustrates this. One of these young ladies named Pearl Eyes heard of a woman who helped children. And so she bravely escaped from her Hindu temple. She made her way into a little road leading into a village, bumped into a woman, and asked this woman if she knew of the woman who would help her. Well, the woman knew that she meant Amy Carmichael, and so she took her to Amy Carmichael. And the moment Amy saw her, it was early morning. She was on the veranda of her home and she was eating breakfast. And she said, God has brought you to me. Well, there was the mission house there, caring for these children, discipling them, teaching them. And then in 1928, she started work on a hospital. This sprawling complex came to be known as the Donover Community. At its peak, 1,000 people were in it, getting medical treatment, getting discipled, moving on, some staying to staff it, and there was Amy over it all. During this time, she also wrote many books. She would publish 37 books in her lifetime. She also built nearby in a cooler part for the summer months, a town that the children and the staff could all move to, and she was visiting it as a construction site. There was a large pit that was dug, and in the darkness she fell into it and broke her leg. But they learned that she had also damaged her spine. She would spend the next 20 years bedridden, but from her bed she would run it all as she had for the decades previous. Dr. Nancy Robbins was a missionary doctor who cared for Amy in her final years of life. Dr. Robbins speaks of how the hard years and being bedridden for 2 decades combined to leave Amy mostly in significant pain. But she said of Amy, she was always more interested in other people. Well, that's the life of Amy Carmichael, giving her whole life, decades, to mission work in India. And I'm Steve Nichols, and thanks for joining us for 5 minutes in Church History.
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1: You may need these words today. The Lord is good, a refuge in times of trouble. He cares for those who trust in Him. That's Nahum chapter 1, verse 7.

0: 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You doing all right?
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0: All right, thank you very much. And hello again, radio friends. How in the world are you? Doing all right? Oh, I'm fine, thank you. Getting better all the time. Hallelujah. Feel great. Trust everything's all right at your house. There was one thing I wanted to get at, which I think I forgot the last time we were talking, where he said, receiving the end of your faith, even the salvation of your souls. That word receiving comes from a verb that means carry away for yourself. I got it. You know, that's sort of an idea. Carry it away for yourself. That's what Thayer says in the lexicon. Carry it away for yourself. I got it. I have the mental picture of a person whom I saw leaving an auction. And he had some small piece of furniture in one hand and an ancient 12-gauge single-shot shotgun, a million years old, in the other hand. And he had bid successfully for these two items. And he said to nobody in particular as he walked away, I got it. That's the picture. Carry it away for yourself. Now he says, receiving the end of your faith, even the salvation of your souls. How do you do that? Believing, said he. The commitment of faith. The minute you risk the situation on God and on his word, in the commitment of faith, that moment you become in possession of the assurance that you can say, I got it. You want to make these things real for yourself? Some people always live in a never-never land of theological fog, and things aren't very real to them, even though they go to church and sing and pray and give in the collection. It isn't very real. You want to make it real? Commit yourself to the Lord Jesus Christ in the commitment of faith based on the inerrant word of God, the Bible. Faith cometh by hearing, and hearing by the word of God, the Bible says. So take the promises and commands of God and risk your own personal destiny upon them as you commit yourself in faith to the Lord Jesus, and you too will be able to say, I got it. Carry away for yourself. Well, I wanted just to throw that in free because I didn't want to miss it. And I think I did the last time. Now he says, wherefore, gird up the loins of your mind, be sober and hope to the end for the grace brought unto you at the revelation of Jesus Christ. And the last time we got together, we were talking about this matter of girding up the loins of your mind. In Bible lands, of course, because of the heat that oftentimes is very oppressive, people wear loose garments, flowing loose garments. You know that to be true. And especially in Bible times, when the Word of God was being dictated by the Holy Spirit through the human vessels that he used in writing it, all Scripture is inspired of God, the Bible says. Holy men of old spoke as they were moved by the Holy Ghost. And so as the Word of God was being written in those days, the type of garment that was used very often, both by male and female, were long, loose flowing robes, which would provide the ultimate in personal comfort, even though it was quite warm in the weather around one. But if it were a matter of getting to work or moving quickly from point A to point B or engaging in battle if one were a soldier, what was done was to scoop up the loose ends of those long garments and fit them around one's waist and then secure them by a belt. That was called girding up the loins. All right? Now he says, you gird up the loins of your mind. Get ready for work or get ready for war. In either case, the figure of speech is quite apt. Because it is a matter of working. Our Lord Jesus left a command, and when he went away, he said, occupy till I come. Go work today in my vineyard. And so there is work to be done in serving our blessed Lord Jesus. Also, it's a battle. We wrestle not, says Paul, against flesh and blood, but against principalities, against powers, against the rulers of the darkness of this world, against spiritual wickedness in high places. It's a battle. So he says, take the sword of the Spirit and the shield of faith and the helmet of salvation and so on. It's a battle. So he says, get ready in your mental attitude, your mindset. Get ready for work or for war, because that's what you're going into. It's not a picnic. You're going to serve the Lord. He's your master and you're his servant. You're going to fight in this battle for truth against the hosts of Satan. You gird up the loins of your mind. Now, let me ask you a question. Have you ever gone through the spiritual exercise of determining what your real attitude toward God's service is? Have you ever decided that you have to work at this matter of serving the Lord? Or are you drifting along with the tide? Have you ever thought through the matter of fighting against the forces of evil? That when you pray, it's a battle, and that when you give your witness for Christ, you are opposed by the forces of evil. And when you seek to live a holy life, you are opposed by Satan. It's a battle. Have you ever thought that through to where you're sure of what the score is? He said, gird up the loins of your mind. Get ready for the work and get ready for the battle. That's what he's saying. Why? Jesus is coming. Salvation is wonderful and you've got it and you're rejoicing with joy unspeakable and full of glory. Now he says, get ready for the work and get ready for the warfare, because you're living in the light of the coming of the Lord Jesus Christ. Hope to the end, said he, for the grace that is to be brought unto you at the revelation of Jesus Christ. Interesting way the thing is written here in your Greek New Testament. He says, be sober, and that's the word nepho, nephontes, that's the form that's here. Which that word means calm, dispassionate, cool, and collected. Interesting that Peter would use that word when he was such a blurter and tended to talk out of turn. Oftentimes, our sermons, it must be admitted, reflect our awareness of our own personal needs. Isn't that true? I'm sure that's so. I've preached to me more than I've preached to anyone else. Well, Peter, the blurter, who often got upset and often talked out of turn, he said, you be calm and cool and dispassionate and collected. That's the word he used. Get ready for the work, get ready for warfare, but keep your cool. That's what he's saying, isn't it? Be cool, man. That's what he'd say today. Then he said, to the planned end, you must hope. He used the idea of a planned objective at the beginning of that phrase. Now, in English, it says, and hope to the end. You can see it there in verse 13. And hope to the end for the grace that is to be brought unto you at the revelation of Jesus Christ. But if you translate it literally, it says, to the planned end you must hope. Unto that which is to be brought to you, namely, the grace in the appearing, the revelation, the apocalypse is our English word from which it's derived, apokalypse, the apocalypse, the appearing of Jesus Christ. Now, what do you make of that? Well, I'll tell you what I make of it. The second coming of the Lord Jesus Christ is a fact. It's established, although it hasn't happened yet, but it's established. There's more said about the second coming of Christ than there is about his first coming in the Bible. You know that, many of you. And you also know that every prophecy concerning his first advent was fulfilled exactly. He came on time and exactly as it was prophesied of him. You also know that. Now, we take from those facts another that if the Bible says he's coming again, he is. And he's going to receive us to himself at what the Bible calls the marriage supper of the Lamb. And then he's coming in with his saints in power and glory to set up his millennial kingdom and all that. Well, to the end, to the established planned objective, you must hope. You see, this whole business of living a Christian life is not a series of wishful episodes where you wish that things might be different, or you just hope vainly and shallowly that something may happen. I know some folk who never really face facts and who sort of drift from one crisis to another, and they're always hoping that they'll be rescued and that something will happen. Well, life isn't that way, is it? But here you have a solid prophetic fact. Jesus is coming again. I am his. He is going to take me to himself. The dead in Christ shall rise first, then we which are alive and remain unto the coming. Of those who believe that we are closer to it now than ever before because of the fulfillment of many of the major prophecies which the Bible says must occur just before the coming of our Lord Jesus Christ. We're on the threshold of the end of this age of grace and the beginning of the next. Jesus is coming again. Now Peter says, with that hope as the basis, with that fact, that prophetic fact as the basis, you do your hoping to God's objective. What is God's objective? He that hath this hope in him purifieth himself even as he is pure. God's objective is that you and I should live a holy life in the light of Christ's return. Now, little children, says John, abide in him, that when he shall appear we may have confidence before him and not be ashamed away from him at his coming. Do your hoping in the light of the prophetic objective. Do your living in the light of your solid hope in Christ who is coming again. I remember as a boy seeing a motto. I haven't seen it around for a good many years. Went out of vogue, I guess. There used to be a wall motto that people had. Do nothing today you would not want to be doing when Jesus comes. Say nothing today that you would not want to be saying when Jesus comes. Go no place today that you would not want to be found when Jesus comes. You remember that old motto? Pretty good one. You must hope with the objective in mind. Now, it's an objective of grace. Time is running out, and I can't get into this, but maybe we can do it the next time. He said, you must hope upon that which is to be brought to you, namely the grace in the appearing of Jesus Christ. The full appreciation of the grace of God is going to be yours and mine when we see him face to face. We'll fall before him and we'll worship and we'll love and we'll cry out with love and joy. The grace of God will be real then. Now, talk about it next time, all right? Dear Father, today help us to live in the shining hope of Christ's soon return. A holy life, a life that honors him. I pray in Jesus' name, amen. Till I meet you once again by way of radio, walk with the King today and be a blessing.
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Hear the word. Reading from Philippians 4, verse 8. Finally, brethren, whatsoever things are true, whatsoever things are honest, whatsoever things are just, whatsoever things are pure, whatsoever things are lovely, whatsoever things are of good report, if there be any virtue, and if there be any praise, think on these things. Reading from Philippians 4, verse 8.

0: Everyone has a part to play in growing the kingdom of God. Some teach, some pray, some serve. But all of us have the opportunity to support kingdom work through our resources.
1: 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Just thought, well, what if God is big enough to do something in my life? And you know what? I have seen in the last 3 months such a big change. I can feel God's presence. He's just been blessing me so much. I did take a chance, and I really see the fruit of it.
0: You know, giving is meant to be a joyful experience. 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
1: Well done, good and faithful servant. You've been faithful in a few things. I will set you over many things. Enter into the joy of the Lord. You know, God can say that to you today. You can be about God's agenda today and know that God is saying, well done, good and faithful servant.

0: reading from Proverbs 31. She is a woman of strength and mighty valor. Strength and dignity are her clothing, and she laughs at the time to come. She opens her mouth with wisdom, and the teaching of kindness is on her tongue. Her children rise up and call her blessed. Her husband also, and he praises her. Many women have done excellently, but you surpass them all. Charm is deceitful, and beauty is vain, but a woman who fears the Lord is to be praised. Give her of the fruit of her hands, and let her works praise her in the gates.
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And thanks for making Family Radio a part of your morning. I'm Bob Lapine. Glad to have you here. It's Bible quiz time. You ready for the quiz questions for this morning? We are talking about R.C. Sproul's book, The Holiness of God, this week. So I have questions for you about holiness in the Bible. Here's question number one this morning. When Moses encountered God in the burning bush, what item of clothing was he told to remove before he came closer? Question number two. The heavenly beings in Isaiah 6 that continually cry out, "Holy, holy, holy is the Lord of hosts." What kind of heavenly beings are they who cry out, "Holy, holy, holy"? And that brings us to our third question and to Revelation chapter 4. There's a group of heavenly beings that cry out, "Holy, holy, holy" in Isaiah. In Revelation chapter 4, who is it that cries out day and night, "Holy, holy, holy is the Lord God Almighty, who was and is to come"? Who is it that Revelation says is making that statement? Okay, so what article of clothing is Moses told to remove before he approaches God in the burning bush? Who are the heavenly beings in Isaiah 6 who cry out, "Holy, holy, holy"? And in Revelation, who is it that is crying out, "Holy, holy, holy is the Lord God Almighty"? Some challenging questions for you, right? Think about those things. Sing along or hum along to this hymn. Answers are coming up here in just a minute on Family Radio.

0: And on a Monday morning, glad to have you along with us on Family Radio. We just had our Bible quiz a few minutes ago. You ready for the answers? Got them right here. Question number one this morning. When Moses encountered God in the burning bush, he was told to remove an article of clothing before he approached God. What article of clothing was it? Take off your sandals, God said. You are on holy ground. Take off your sandals. Question number two this morning. In Isaiah 6, there are heavenly beings who are continually crying out around the throne of God, "Holy, holy, holy is the Lord of hosts." What kind of heavenly beings are they? If you said cherubim, you are wrong. It's seraphim who are crying out, "Holy, holy, holy," according to Isaiah 6. And then question number three in Revelation 4, who is it that day and night cries out, "Holy, holy, holy is the Lord God Almighty"? That is the four living creatures who are around the throne of God. And we don't have time for me to talk about who the four living creatures are. You'll have to read that, study that for yourself. We're going to continue with questions about holiness all this week. We'll have the Tuesday edition of the quiz coming up tomorrow here on Family Radio.
1: I'd heard people preach to me all my life about God in the Bible. But you know, it wasn't until my dad got sick and my neighbor came over just to care about me. She didn't want to preach at me. Then I really started listening to what she said.
2: The world isn't necessarily impressed just because we have all the right answers. They are looking for authentic love. The Apostle Paul said, "Though I speak with the tongues of men and of angels, but have not love, I am become sounding brass or a clanging cymbal." If the world isn't impressed with the noise that we make as believers, then we're probably making it without love. Your neighbor won't be impressed with your message, true as it may be, if you're not sharing that of a heart of selfless love. They'll just think you're making a loud noise. This week, how could you demonstrate some of the things you believe about God's love? With Seeking Him, I'm Nancy DeMoss Wagamuth.
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And here on a Monday morning, let's go to the Lord in prayer. And maybe you're thinking to yourself, you know, I just don't feel like praying today. I don't know what to pray for. I don't know how to pray. I'm burdened, but don't know what to say to the Lord. The Bible tells us that the Spirit helps us in our weakness. When we don't know how we ought to pray, the Spirit himself intercedes for us through wordless groaning. And he who searches our hearts knows the mind of the Spirit, because the Spirit intercedes for God's people in accordance with the will of God. So, Father, as we come to you this morning, we are grateful that even when we don't know how to pray, even when we're not sure what to pray for or how to pray for it, or even when we don't feel like praying, your Spirit is still at work interceding on our behalf. Lord, help us not to become complacent with that understanding. Help us not to neglect prayer because your Spirit is at work, but help us to find comfort in the fact that you know that we are frail and that you consider our weakness and that your Spirit is at work in us. And Lord, we are grateful for the access you have given us. Thank you that we can come into your presence, that you've made a new and living way. And Lord, help us today to bring our burdens to you and to cast our cares on you, because you do care for us. We rejoice in this and we thank you in Jesus' name. Amen.

250th anniversary of the signing of the Declaration of Independence. Have you ever considered just how uniquely different these United States are in comparison to every other country in history? Other countries have tried to copy our Constitution and system of government, but have failed because they misunderstand the fundamental importance of liberty and our right to life as given to us by God, our Creator. What was so unique about America's founding was the acknowledgement and dependence of our founders upon God and His natural laws. For those of us who have experienced true liberty, the liberty that frees us from sin and death, we can be grateful that God has placed us in a country that we can therefore boldly declare the news of liberty from death in Christ Jesus. At Family Radio, we strive to take every moment of the day and night to speak this truth. 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
1: You are tempted by the world, the flesh, and the devil. 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

Psalm chapter 96, verses 1 through 3. O sing unto the Lord a new song. Sing unto the Lord all the earth. Sing unto the Lord, bless his name. Shew forth his salvation from day to day.

And as we start a new week together, let me tell you about the book we're going to look at this week in Pastor Bob's Breakfast Book Club. It is R.C. Sproul's classic book, The Holiness of God. Out of all of the books R.C. Sproul wrote, this is probably the best known of his books, and it had an impact in the lives of so many people, mine included, because it helps us understand something I heard Dr. Sproul say years ago. He said, God is holier than you dare to believe, and you are more sinful than you imagine yourself to be. And when we stop and recognize that God is beyond our understanding in terms of his holiness, and that our sin goes deeper than we believe, that really resets our vision of Christianity. In fact, in the book, Dr. Sproul says, sin is cosmic treason. Sin is treason against a perfectly pure sovereign. It is an act of supreme ingratitude toward the one to whom we owe everything, the one who has given us life itself. He says, have you ever considered the deeper implications of the slightest sin, the most minute peccadillo? What are we saying to our Creator when we disobey him at the slightest point? We are saying no to the righteousness of God. We are saying, God, your law is not good. My judgment is better than yours. Your authority does not apply to me. I am above and beyond your jurisdiction. I have the right to do what I want to do, not what you command me to do. When you think about your sin in that light, it becomes clear that it really is cosmic treason. It is declaring yourself to be the sovereign and rejecting the sovereignty of God. I think we're going to find a lot that will be good for our souls this week as we work our way through R.C. Sproul's book, The Holiness of God. If you have a copy, dust it off and maybe read through it this week. If you don't have a copy, think about getting one and reading through this book as we go through it together here during Mornings on Family Radio.

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0: Last Christmas, a child in a remote village received what looked like an ordinary shoebox. Inside were gifts, a few toys, some clothing, and a book. That shoebox became much more than a Christmas present for that child. 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After receiving the gift, the child was invited to take part in the greatest journey. That's Samaritan Purse's 12-lesson discipleship program. There, they received a New Testament in their own language, learned the truth of the gospel, and were equipped to share the hope of Jesus with family and friends. 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
1: Welcome to Bible Q&A with John MacArthur. John's the author of the best-selling MacArthur New Testament Commentary Series. A key verse related to the foundation of the church is Matthew 16:18. John's interpretation of that passage is really a dividing line for what we should believe about the church and its leaders. In that passage, Jesus told Peter, "Upon this rock I will build my church, and the gates of Hades will not overpower it." John, tell us, what was the rock Jesus referred to there, and why a correct interpretation of that verse is so important?
2: Well, it's important because the Roman Catholic Church has always said Peter is the rock, and the church is founded on Peter because Peter went to Rome and became the first pope. Well, there's no evidence for that, obviously, of course. Jesus is not saying that he built the church on Peter. That would be a little odd because in the immediately following passage, he said to Peter, "Get behind me, Satan." Peter was far too weak and far too vacillating to build the church on. And if you follow a little after that, it was Peter who, on three separate occasions, multiple times, denied that he even knew Christ. Now, the rock that he was going to build the church on was the rock bed of Peter's confession. Peter said, "You're the Christ, the Son of the living God." Jesus said, "You're a stone, but upon this rock..." And he used two different words, "I'll build my church." "You're just a pebble, Peter." That's what Peter means, Petros, stone. "But it's on the rock bed of the truth that came from your lips from God. I am the Christ, the Son of the living God. On that truth, I'll build my church."
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Isaiah 48, verse 13. My hand laid the foundation of the earth, and my right hand spread out the heavens. When I call to them, they stand forth together.

And on a Monday morning, glad to have you along with us here on Family Radio. I'm Bob Lapine. Our book of the week this week, Pastor Bob's Breakfast Book Club. We're doing this during the month of July. We're looking this week at R.C. Sproul's classic book, The Holiness of God. There is so much for us in this book about not just the holiness of God, but about our own sinfulness. One of the things Sproul points out in the book is this. He says, God's grace is not infinite. God is infinite, and God is gracious. We experience the grace of an infinite God, but grace is not infinite. God sets limits to his patience and forbearance. He warns us over and over again that someday the axe will fall and his judgment will be poured out. You know, it can be easy for us as we experience God's grace and his patience to think that God will always be gracious and patient. But the Bible tells us otherwise. The Bible tells us that there is a day of judgment, a day of vengeance that is coming, and that God is demonstrating patience today, but that will not always be the case. And we ought not test or try his patience. We should not presume upon his patience or his grace. We should seek to align our lives with his purposes and with his righteousness. That's one of the central themes in R.C. Sproul's book, The Holiness of God. It's the book we're going to be considering together this week here during Mornings on Family Radio.

0: Rejoice in the Lord, all ye righteous, for praise is comely for the upright. Praise the Lord with harp, sing unto him with psaltery and an instrument of 10 strings. Sing unto him a new song, play skillfully with a loud noise, for the word of the Lord is right, and all his works are done in truth. He loveth righteousness and judgment. The earth is full of the goodness of the Lord. Reading from Psalm 33, verses 1 through 5.
1: Everyone has a part to play in growing the kingdom of God. Some teach, some pray, some serve. But all of us have the opportunity to support kingdom work through our resources.
2: I made a choice to pledge. Just thought, well, what if God is big enough to do something in my life? And you know what? I have seen in the last 3 months such a big change. I can feel God's presence. He's just been blessing me so much. I did take a chance, and I really see the fruit of it.
1: You know, giving is meant to be a joyful experience. 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
1: Whatever circumstance God takes us into, He takes us by the hand with His grace. It's for our good, producing in us an eternal weight of glory.

And I hope your Monday's off to a great start. Glad to have you joining us here on Family Radio. This week, we are taking time to work our way through R.C. Sproul's classic book, The Holiness of God. And if you've not read that book or don't have a copy, let me encourage you to get a copy, to work your way through the book. I think you'll find it very profitable. And let's just define terms. Holiness in the Bible can mean moral perfection, but often it means set apartness. Something is holy, it's been set apart for a purpose. God is not only morally perfect, but he is set apart from his creation. And R.C. Sproul in the book says, when we understand the character of God, when we grasp something of his holiness, then we begin to understand the radical character of our sin and our hopelessness. He says, helpless sinners can survive only by grace. Our strength is futile in itself. We are spiritually impotent without the assistance of a merciful God. We may dislike giving our attention to God's wrath and justice, but until we incline ourselves to these aspects of God's nature, we will never appreciate what has been wrought for us by grace. And then he references Jonathan Edwards and says, even Edwards' sermon on sinners in the hands of a holy God was not designed to stress the flames of hell. The resounding accent falls not on the fiery pit, but on the hands of the God who holds us and rescues us from it. The hands of God are gracious hands. They alone have the power to rescue us from certain destruction. And I think what Dr. Sproul is pointing out in that quote is that you can't understand the richness and the fullness of God's grace until you first understand the depth of your sinfulness, but also the judgment that awaits all who refuse to repent. It's only when we see what God has saved us from that his grace becomes magnified in our eyes. And I hope that's going to be the case for us all this week as we think together about the holiness of God.

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0: Last Christmas, a child in a remote village received what looked like an ordinary shoebox. Inside were gifts, a few toys, some clothing, and a book. That shoebox became much more than a Christmas present for that child. 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That's Samaritan Purse's 12-lesson discipleship program. There, they received a New Testament in their own language, learned the truth of the gospel, and were equipped to share the hope of Jesus with family and friends. 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
1: Welcome to Bible Q&A with John MacArthur. John's the author of the best-selling MacArthur New Testament Commentary Series. A key verse related to the foundation of the church is Matthew 16:18. John's interpretation of that passage is really a dividing line for what we should believe about the church and its leaders. In that passage, Jesus told Peter, "Upon this rock I will build my church, and the gates of Hades will not overpower it." John, tell us, what was the rock Jesus referred to there, and why a correct interpretation of that verse is so important?
2: Well, it's important because the Roman Catholic Church has always said Peter is the rock, and the church is founded on Peter because Peter went to Rome and became the first pope. Well, there's no evidence for that, obviously, of course. Jesus is not saying that he built the church on Peter. That would be a little odd because in the immediately following passage, he said to Peter, "Get behind me, Satan." Peter was far too weak and far too vacillating to build the church on. And if you follow a little after that, it was Peter who, on three separate occasions, multiple times, denied that he even knew Christ. Now, the rock that he was going to build the church on was the rock bed of Peter's confession. Peter said, "You're the Christ, the Son of the living God." Jesus said, "You're a stone, but upon this rock," and he used two different words, "I'll build my church." "You're just a pebble, Peter." That's what Peter means, Petros, stone. But it's on the rock bed of the truth that came from your lips, from God, "I am the Christ, the Son of the living God. On that truth, I'll build my church."
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Isaiah 48, verse 13. My hand laid the foundation of the earth, and my right hand spread out the heavens. When I call to them, they stand forth together.

And on a Monday morning, glad to have you along with us here on Family Radio. I'm Bob Lapine. Our book of the week this week, Pastor Bob's Breakfast Book Club. We're doing this during the month of July. We're looking this week at R.C. Sproul's classic book, The Holiness of God. There is so much for us in this book about not just the holiness of God, but about our own sinfulness. One of the things Sproul points out in the book is this. He says, God's grace is not infinite. God is infinite, and God is gracious. We experience the grace of an infinite God, but grace is not infinite. God sets limits to his patience and forbearance. He warns us over and over again that someday the axe will fall and his judgment will be poured out. You know, it can be easy for us as we experience God's grace and his patience to think that God will always be gracious and patient. But the Bible tells us otherwise. The Bible tells us that there is a day of judgment, a day of vengeance that is coming, and that God is demonstrating patience today, but that will not always be the case. And we ought not test or try his patience. We should not presume upon his patience or his grace. We should seek to align our lives with his purposes and with his righteousness. That's one of the central themes in R.C. Sproul's book, The Holiness of God. It's the book we're going to be considering together this week here during Mornings on Family Radio.

0: He loveth righteousness and judgment. The earth is full of the goodness of the Lord. 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
1: Everyone has a part to play in growing the kingdom of God. Some teach, some

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1: Whatever circumstance God takes us into, He takes us by the hand with His grace. It's for our good, producing in us an eternal weight of glory.

And I hope your Monday's off to a great start. Glad to have you joining us here on Family Radio. This week, we are taking time to work our way through R.C. Sproul's classic book, The Holiness of God. And if you've not read that book or don't have a copy, let me encourage you to get a copy to work your way through the book. I think you'll find it very profitable. And let's just define terms. Holiness in the Bible can mean moral perfection, but often it means set apartness. Something is holy, it's been set apart for a purpose. God is not only morally perfect, but he is set apart from his creation. And R.C. Sproul in the book says, when we understand the character of God, when we grasp something of his holiness, then we begin to understand the radical character of our sin and our hopelessness. He says, helpless sinners can survive only by grace. Our strength is futile in itself. We are spiritually impotent without the assistance of a merciful God. We may dislike giving our attention to God's wrath and justice, but until we incline ourselves to these aspects of God's nature, we will never appreciate what has been wrought for us by grace. And then he references Jonathan Edwards and says, even Edwards' sermon on sinners in the hands of a holy God was not designed to stress the flames of hell. The resounding accent falls not on the fiery pit, but on the hands of the God who holds us and rescues us from it. The hands of God are gracious hands. They alone have the power to rescue us from certain destruction. And I think what Dr. Sproul is pointing out in that quote is that you can't understand the richness and the fullness of God's grace until you first understand the depth of your sinfulness, but also the judgment that awaits all who refuse to repent. It's only when we see what God has saved us from that his grace becomes magnified in our eyes. And I hope that's going to be the case for us all this week as we think together about the holiness of God.

My husband and I were really excited about the idea of having children, and things did not unfold the way that we had wanted them to. And it was really, really hard on my heart. And I just felt God was telling me to lay it down, to give it to Him, and that He would take care of us.

0: He used his word to reassure us in Isaiah when he says, "My thoughts are not your thoughts, nor your ways my ways." His ways are higher, he says. And I felt peace in that, knowing that God is in control and that we can trust his ways, that they're better, even when we don't understand it or can't see it at the time. Be still. I just laid down my heartache at his feet, and he was there to pick me back up, to lift me up.
1: Because God is faithful. Family Radio.

0: Well, thanks for joining us. You're listening to Family Radio. You know, when Jesus walked the earth, he gave his followers a clear mission to go and make disciples, not just in their own neighborhoods, but to the ends of the earth. Because the truth is, everyone needs a savior. Men, women, children, we've all sinned and fallen short of the glory of God. And that mission of Jesus hasn't changed 2,000 years later. Now, the greatest journey is a discipleship program from Samaritan's Purse that teaches children how to follow Jesus. You may already be familiar with Operation Christmas Child and the shoebox gifts that go to children around the world. But the greatest journey takes that ministry one step further. Through a 12-lesson discipleship course taught by local church leaders, children get to hear the gospel, they grow in their faith, and they learn how to share the love of Christ with others. And one of those children was a young man in Mexico named Gennaro. As a boy, Gennaro faced a battle with cancer, but by God's grace, he survived. And today, Gennaro is leading children through the greatest journey in his own small town in Mexico. When asked about his story, Gennaro simply said, "God has strengthened me, God healed me, and here I am." So Gennaro heard God's call, and he answered it by serving. And it's our prayer that many more children will have the same opportunity that Gennaro did. A gift of just $6 helps train leaders like Gennaro and equips other children to know and share the love of Jesus. 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
1: A minute of inspiration. I'm Pastor Rob Pacienza with Coral Ridge Ministries. On this day in 1969, Neil Armstrong stepped off the lunar module and onto the surface of the moon. The words he spoke have echoed across generations. One small step for man, one giant leap for mankind. Armstrong and the Apollo crew stepped into the unknown. No guarantee of return, no certainty of survival, because the mission demanded it. In fact, President Nixon had a speech prepared in case they didn't make it home. That one small step was filled with courage. Joshua 1 says, "Be strong and courageous. Do not be afraid, for the Lord your God goes with you wherever you go." Now, few of us will venture to the moon, but every one of us needs the courage to take the next small step. So what unknown is God calling you to step into? For more, visit crm.tv.
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Hebrews 12:28. Therefore, let us be grateful for receiving a kingdom that cannot be shaken, and thus let us offer to God acceptable worship with reverence and awe.

great to have you along today. Thanks for listening to Family Radio. You know, even as redeemed believers in Christ, we are still very much in need of the saving work of Jesus. Yes, our sins have been forgiven, our guilt has been washed away, but there are still parts of us that remain broken and in need of healing. You know, it's kind of like a favorite vase that shatters on the floor. You carefully pick up all the pieces, you glue the thing back together, and from across the room, the vase looks fine as it's sitting there on the mantle, but the closer you get, the more you notice those cracks. And if you try to fill the vase with water again, all it does is leak. And in many ways, we're like that vase. We were created to reflect God's glory, but sin has left cracks in every one of us. And so today, we leak patience, we leak joy and courage and love, and yet we are still precious in God's eyes. He still loves us, and he calls us his own. The good news of the gospel is not only does Jesus forgive sinners, but he restores them as well. Even though right now we're still kind of living in an already but not yet state, the day is coming when we will be fully healed and complete. And so, you know, our present weakness, our brokenness right now isn't the end of the story. One day Christ will return, we will see him face to face, and he will make all things new, including us.

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0: 8. I marvel that ye are so soon removed from him that called you into the grace of Christ unto another gospel, which is not another, but there be some that trouble you, and would pervert the gospel of Christ. But though we or an angel from heaven preach any other gospel unto you than that which we have preached unto you, let him be accursed. Reading from Galatians 1, verses 6 through 8.
1: Hi, this is Tom Evans, and this last July 4th was very unusual in that it is the 250th anniversary of the signing of the Declaration of Independence. Have you ever considered just how uniquely different these United States are in comparison to every other country in history? Other countries have tried to copy our Constitution and system of government, but have failed because they misunderstand the fundamental importance of liberty and our right to life as given to us by God, our Creator. What was so unique about America's founding was the acknowledgement and dependence of our founders upon God and His natural laws. For those of us who have experienced true liberty, the liberty that frees us from sin and death, we can be grateful that God has placed us in a country that we can therefore boldly declare the news of liberty from death in Christ Jesus. 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
2: Well, it's Monday on Family Radio, and we thank you for joining us. You know, the Bible makes it clear that we are not saved by good works. Rather, we are saved for good works. Ephesians 2:10 says that we are God's workmanship, created in Christ Jesus for good works, which God prepared beforehand that we should walk in them. And so that means that God has a purpose for your life, and He intends to use you with all of your gifts, your talents, in ways that no one else can.

Psalm 91, verses 14 and 15. Because he has loved me, therefore I will deliver him. I will set him securely on high, because he has known my name. He will call upon me, and I will answer him. I will be with him in trouble. I will rescue him and honor him.

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1: Merry Christmas in July from Family Radio. Have you ever wondered why in Matthew's Christmas story, Jesus is given two names? In Matthew 1, verses 21 through 23, the angel tells Joseph, Mary's husband, to name the child Jesus. That act, Joseph naming the child Jesus, fulfills prophecy given in Isaiah 7:14. They shall call his name Emmanuel. Why two names? How does Joseph naming the child Jesus fulfill his name being called Emmanuel? The answer is simpler than you might think. The name Jesus means Yahweh saves. Emmanuel means God with us. Without salvation, God cannot be with us. He is holy, we were not. He is righteous, we were sinful. For God to be with us, he had to save us from our sin. Because God saves us from sin, we can be with him. Jesus fulfills Emmanuel. One more detail. Joseph names the child. Remember, Joseph was not Jesus' biological father. Jesus was conceived within Mary by God the Holy Spirit. And in Matthew's genealogy, the line moves from Abraham through King David to Joseph. In Matthew's gospel, Jesus is not an heir of the throne of King David, except by adoption. When Joseph gives Jesus his name, that's the legal act of adoption. It's through adoption that Jesus is an heir of David and fulfills all prophecies to be savior of the world. You will occupy the throne forever. It is also through adoption that you are brought into salvation in Christ. How? Because Jesus fulfills Emmanuel. John 1, 12 through 13 says, "But as many as received him, to them he gave the right to become children of God, to those who believe in his name, who were born not of blood, nor of the will of the flesh, nor of the will of man, but of God." Merry Christmas from Family Radio.
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2: 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Like, I know how much it means to me when my wife brings me home something simple from the store. You know, maybe just my favorite Honeycrisp apples or the ice cream cones with a little piece of chocolate and caramel at the bottom. It just shows that I'm remembered in the simplest of ways. Well, did you know that since 2009,

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1: Our scripture reading today is from the book of Isaiah. And here in Isaiah 29, verses 17 through 24, God reminds you that while suffering may endure for a season, joy is on the horizon.
2: Is it not yet a very little while, and Lebanon shall be turned into a fruitful field, and the fruitful field shall be esteemed as a forest? And in that day shall the deaf hear the words of the book, and the eyes of the blind shall see out of obscurity and out of darkness. The meek also shall increase their joy in the Lord, and the poor among men shall rejoice in the Holy One of Israel. For the terrible one is brought to naught, and the scorner is consumed, and all that watch for iniquity are cut off, that make a man an offender for a word, and lay a snare for him that reproveth in the gate, and turn aside the just for a thing of naught. Therefore thus saith the Lord, who redeemed Abraham concerning the house of Jacob, Jacob shall not now be ashamed, neither shall his face now wax pale. But when he seeth his children, the work of mine hands in the midst of him, they shall sanctify my name, and sanctify the Holy One of Jacob, and shall fear the God of Israel. They also that erred in spirit shall come to understanding, and they that murmured shall learn doctrine.
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4: Are we living in the last days? Yes, definitely. In fact, we have been living in the last days ever since the coming of Jesus the Messiah and the pouring out of the Holy Spirit on the day of Pentecost. Here's what I mean. So turn to Hebrews 1. That's where the author says that in these last days, God has spoken to us by his Son. Turn to Peter's Pentecost sermon, where he quotes the prophet Joel. And interestingly, in both the Hebrew as well as the Greek translation of Joel, it's introduced, this oracle of hope is introduced by saying afterward or after these things, God will pour out his Holy Spirit. But when Peter introduces this quote, this prophecy from Joel, he says, in the last days, God will pour out his Spirit. So Peter understands that the pouring out of the Spirit at Pentecost, along with everything that's happened with Jesus the Messiah, this is the beginning of the last days. It's the messianic era. And it's in that time that we live. So we've been in the last days since Jesus first came. And these last days will end with the consummation of all things when Christ comes again. And Jesus coming and Pentecost and the pouring out of the Holy Spirit, that's what kicked off these last days. And in these last days, what do? Well, we trust in Jesus the Messiah. The Spirit has worked faith in our hearts since we know, as Joel says, that when we call upon the name of the Lord, we shall be saved. We shall be rescued. In these last days, we are safe and secure in Jesus the Messiah, who's given to us the gift of his Holy Spirit.
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It's Jason with you this midday, and we thank you for listening to Family Radio. You know, Scripture reminds us that hope remains possible even in the midst of our failures. Proverbs 24:16 says that though the righteous fall seven times, they rise again. And so whether we have been disappointed, let down by close family or friends, or even fallen short of our own expectations, the Bible reminds us that fresh mercy is always waiting for us. You know, God's grace never runs dry. His compassions are new every morning. And that's exactly what we need to be clinging to when everything else around us starts to fall apart. Because if you think about it, nearly everything in this life that brings us joy and security has the potential to fail us. You know, people can fail us, our finances can fail us, our bodies and our minds can fail us. Nothing in this world is foolproof. And it's often in those moments when the things that we've leaned on begin to crumble and fade away that we are called to dig a little deeper, to anchor ourselves in something that exists beyond everything we can see, hear, or touch, something that transcends this world. And ultimately, God is the only one who fits that description. God stands above it all. He's not touched by the pain and the sorrow in this world. And yet at the same time, he isn't distant from our suffering. God is near to the brokenhearted, and he's close to those who are crushed in spirit. He comforts us and secures us in ways that nothing in this world can. Money can't do it. Success can't do it. Even the best relationship that we can have can't fully do it. But he can. That's what God specializes in. And so when we place our hope in him, we have the one thing that will never, ever fail us.

Have you ever heard a song that brought you back to another time in your life? Music has the power to transport us to our past or to carry us to a place of true peace. 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

0: on earth as it is in heaven. Give us this day our daily bread, and forgive us our trespasses as we forgive those who trespass against us. And lead us not into temptation, but deliver us from evil. For thine is the kingdom and the power and the glory forever and ever. Amen.
1: Hi, this is Tom Evans, and this last July 4th was very unusual in that it is the 250th anniversary of the signing of the Declaration of Independence. Have you ever considered just how uniquely different these United States are in comparison to every other country in history? Other countries have tried to copy our Constitution and system of government, but have failed because they misunderstand the fundamental importance of liberty and our right to life as given to us by God, our Creator. What was so unique about America's founding was the acknowledgement and dependence of our founders upon God and His natural laws. For those of us who have experienced true liberty, the liberty that frees us from sin and death, we can be grateful that God has placed us in a country, that we can therefore boldly declare the news of liberty from death in Christ Jesus. 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

Psalm 9, verses 1 and 2. I will give thanks to the Lord with my whole heart. I will recount all of your wonderful deeds. I will be glad and exult in you.

And we thank you for listening to Family Radio today. Now, generally speaking, we crave predictability, right? I mean, this is why we develop schedules and follow our routines in the morning. It just kind of gives us a sense of inner peace and safety when we can know what to expect for the future. And likewise, we naturally repel the unknowns in life, those what-ifs that leave us wondering about what's next, what lies around the next corner. You know, kind of like walking through a dark forest at night. You can't see what's around you, and so that fills you with fear. I mean, we feel safe with people and in places that are familiar, that we can take the measure of and just make a determination that, okay, I know this and I've got it under control. And this is also what people try to do with God. A.W. Tozer once wrote, "Left to ourselves, we tend immediately to reduce God to manageable terms. We want to get him where we can use him, or at least know where he is when we need him. We want a God we can in some measure control." Now, isn't that true? Like, we want a God that fits neatly within the four walls of our mind.

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And it all starts with someone just like you saying yes to a simple small gift of $6. 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
1: Our scripture reading today is from the book of Isaiah. And here in Isaiah 29, verses 17 through 24, God reminds you that while suffering may endure for a season, joy is on the horizon.
2: Is it not yet a very little while, and Lebanon shall be turned into a fruitful field, and the fruitful field shall be esteemed as a forest? And in that day shall the deaf hear the words of the book, and the eyes of the blind shall see out of obscurity and out of darkness. The meek also shall increase their joy in the Lord, and the poor among men shall rejoice in the Holy One of Israel. For the terrible one is brought to naught, and the scorner is consumed, and all that watch for iniquity are cut off, that make a man an offender for a word, and lay a snare for him that reproveth in the gate, and turn aside the just for a thing of naught. Therefore thus saith the Lord, who redeemed Abraham, concerning the house of Jacob, Jacob shall not now be ashamed, neither shall his face now wax pale. But when he seeth his children, the work of mine hands in the midst of him, they shall sanctify my name, and sanctify the Holy One of Jacob, and shall fear the God of Israel. They also that erred in spirit shall come to understanding, and they that murmured shall learn doctrine.
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4: Are we living in the last days? Yes, definitely. In fact, we have been living in the last days ever since the coming of Jesus the Messiah and the pouring out of the Holy Spirit on the day of Pentecost. Here's what I mean. So turn to Hebrews 1. That's where the author says that in these last days, God has spoken to us by his Son. Turn to Peter's Pentecost sermon, where he quotes the prophet Joel. And interestingly, in both the Hebrew as well as the Greek translation of Joel, it's introduced, this oracle of hope is introduced by saying afterward or after these things, God will pour out his Holy Spirit. But when Peter introduces this quote, this prophecy from Joel, he says, in the last days, God will pour out his Spirit. So Peter understands that the pouring out of the Spirit at Pentecost, along with everything that's happened with Jesus the Messiah, this is the beginning of the last days. It's the messianic era. And it's in that time that we live. So we've been in the last days since Jesus first came. And these last days will end with the consummation of all things when Christ comes again. And Jesus coming and Pentecost and the pouring out of the Holy Spirit, that's what kicked off these last days. And in these last days, what do? Well, we trust in Jesus the Messiah. The Spirit has worked faith in our hearts since we know, as Joel says, that when we call upon the name of the Lord, we shall be saved. We shall be rescued. In these last days, we are safe and secure in Jesus the Messiah, who's given to us the gift of his Holy Spirit.
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It's Jason with you this midday, and we thank you for listening to Family Radio. You know, Scripture reminds us that hope remains possible even in the midst of our failures. Proverbs 24:16 says that though the righteous fall seven times, they rise again. And so whether we have been disappointed, let down by close family or friends, or even fallen short of our own expectations, the Bible reminds us that fresh mercy is always waiting for us. God's grace never runs dry. His compassions are new every morning. And that's exactly what we need to be clinging to when everything else around us starts to fall apart. Because if you think about it, nearly everything in this life that brings us joy and security has the potential to fail us. You know, people can fail us. Our finances can fail us. Our bodies and our minds can fail us. Nothing in this world is foolproof. And it's often in those moments when the things that we've leaned on begin to crumble and fade away that we are called to dig a little deeper, to anchor ourselves in something that exists beyond everything we can see, hear, or touch, something that transcends this world. And ultimately, God is the only one who fits that description. God stands above it all. He's not touched by the pain and the sorrow in this world. And yet at the same time, he isn't distant from our suffering. God is near to the brokenhearted, and he's close to those who are crushed in spirit. He comforts us and secures us in ways that nothing in this world can. Money can't do it. Success can't do it. Even the best relationship that we can have can't fully do it. But he can. That's what God specializes in. And so when we place our hope in him, we have the one thing that will never, ever fail us.

Have you ever heard a song that brought you back to another time in your life? Music has the power to transport us to our past or to carry us to a place of true peace. 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
1: Our Father, who art in heaven, hallowed be thy name. Thy kingdom come, thy will be done on earth as it is in heaven. Give us this day our daily bread, and forgive us our trespasses as we forgive those who trespass against us. And lead us not into temptation, but deliver us from evil. For thine is the kingdom and the power and the glory forever and ever. Amen.
2: Hi, this is Tom Evans, and this last July 4th was very unusual in that it is the 250th anniversary of the signing of the Declaration of Independence. Have you ever considered just how uniquely different these United States are in comparison to every other country in history? Other countries have tried to copy our Constitution and system of government, but have failed because they misunderstand the fundamental importance of liberty and our right to life as given to us by God, our Creator. What was so unique about America's founding was the acknowledgement and dependence of our founders upon God and His natural laws. For those of us who have experienced true liberty, the liberty that frees us from sin and death, we can be grateful that God has placed us in a country, that we can therefore boldly declare the news of liberty from death in Christ Jesus. 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

Psalm 9, verses 1 and 2. I will give thanks to the Lord with my whole heart. I will recount all of your wonderful deeds. I will be glad and exult in you.

And we thank you for listening to Family Radio today. Now, generally speaking, we crave predictability, right? I mean, this is why we develop schedules and follow our routines in the morning. It just kind of gives us a sense of inner peace and safety when we can know what to expect for the future. And likewise, we naturally repel the unknowns in life, those what-ifs that leave us wondering about what's next, what lies around the next corner. You know, kind of like walking through a dark forest at night. You can't see what's around you, and so that fills you with fear. We feel safe with people and in places that are familiar, that we can take the measure of and just make a determination that, okay, I know this and I've got it under control. And this is also what people try to do with God. A.W. Tozer once wrote, "Left to ourselves, we tend immediately to reduce God to manageable terms. We want to get him where we can use him, or at least know where he is when we need him. We want a God we can in some measure control." Now, isn't that true? Like, we want a God that fits neatly within the four walls of our mind. A God who's never going to surprise us, just kind of stays in his place until we need him. But the true God, our God, can't be sized up. He's not a statue that we place on a shelf somewhere. He's not a pet we hold on a leash. He is infinite, eternal, incomprehensible God. And he isn't safe, as C.S. Lewis said. You know, not in the sense that we can control him. He's not safe, but he's good. Good beyond all measure. And so rather than trying to reduce God to a manageable size, let's allow ourselves to be humbled, maybe tremble a little before him, surrendering to him and his goodness and his power, and also being grateful that he's made himself known to us in Jesus Christ.

0: intriguing, he finds it terrifying. We should learn from that. He doesn't experience this and then and describe all of the intrigue attached to it. No, he tells us that this experience was a terrifying experience. He mentions it in the middle of the chapter, around verse 15. He comes back to it at the end of the chapter. This is the sum of the matter, he says. This is the end of the matter. My thoughts greatly alarmed me. My color changed, but I kept the matter in my heart. Just as I read that, it makes me think of Mary, doesn't it? In the drama, the Holy Spirit will come upon you and overshadow you, and the child that will be born of you will be called the Son of God, and he will have a throne that is greater than any throne, and his kingdom will be to the end of the earth. And Mary was greatly troubled, and she pondered all these things in her heart. Lesson. What we receive here in these beasts and in the insight into the throne room of heaven is an indication of the awful conflict which exists in the world beneath and behind the unfolding drama of history. The conflict that is at the heart of the human condition. That's why we often say that it is impossible to truly understand history without biblical history, without reading your Bible. Because the Bible says what you're seeing here on the face level of the news right now is to be understood in light of that which lies at the very heart of humanity, in the ferocious anti-God movement and in the ultimate triumph of God, who is sovereignly ruling over these events. If you read later on in the chapter, and I stopped halfway through, and it just occurred to me this morning that one of the indications of this great anti-God move is that the individual, this fourth beast who speaks against God, he actually shall think to change the times and change the law. You think he's going to change the times and change the law? That when man opposes God, he opposes him on every front. I'll decide what time it is. I'll decide this. I'll decide that. It's at the very heart here of Daniel chapter 7. Now, the distinction between them and the connection between them. The connection between 6 and 7 should be very obvious to us, because you will notice that it begins in the first year of Belshazzar, king of Babylon. In other words, chapter 7, the events of chapter 7 took place during the reign of Belshazzar. Therefore, what Daniel experienced in his bed on the night happened before the events recorded in chapter 5. There is another connection, which will not be immediately obvious to us, which is by way of the writing itself. Daniel starts in Hebrew, moves immediately into Aramaic. The Aramaic section does not end at chapter 6. It ends at the end of chapter 7. And then it reverts to Hebrew again for the balance of the book. And the indication would seem to be that the cohesive element of what is taking place is such that chapter 7 stands, if you like Mount Everest rising as a peak over all of the affairs that are described in the book. In other words, it is a summit, and it is tiring work climbing the summits of the biblical record.
1: You're listening to Bible teacher Alistair Begg on Truth for Life. We'll hear more about Daniel's vision tomorrow. As Alistair mentioned, we don't skip over the difficult parts of the Bible on Truth for Life. We teach from the whole Bible so that unbelievers might see their need for salvation and become committed followers of Jesus Christ. And to better understand the one we follow as Christians, we are recommending a couple of helpful books today written by Puritan author John Flavel. Both of these books focus on the glory of Christ and his incredible gift of salvation. The first book is titled Christ and His Threefold Office. This is a book that'll help you understand why Jesus became a man and how, by becoming a man, he was uniquely qualified and prepared to be

0: 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The second book is titled Christ Humbled Yet Exalted. 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I'm Bob Lapine. Thanks for studying God's Word with us. Tomorrow, we'll hear warnings and encouragement as we consider the interpretation of Daniel's prophetic dream. The Bible teaching of Alistair Begg is furnished by Truth for Life. Where the learning is for living. Last Christmas, a child in a remote village received what looked like an ordinary shoebox. Inside were gifts, a few toys, some clothing, and a book. That shoebox became much more than a Christmas present for that child. It became the beginning of a transformed life. After receiving the gift, the child was invited to take part in the greatest journey, that Samaritan Purse's 12-lesson discipleship program. There they received a New Testament in their own language, learned the truth of the gospel, and were equipped to share the hope of Jesus with family and friends. 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
1: When the people of Israel were standing at the foot of Mount Sinai, and the lightning flashed, and God approached in a dense and thick cloud, nobody looked at their watch.
2: I used to love to read Kierkegaard when I was in college, and Kierkegaard one time was all exercised about 19th century European culture, and he said, "Let others complain that this culture is wicked. My complaint is that it is paltry." He was complaining that culture had lost its passion, and he said, "When I get distressed about this," he said, "my thoughts return again and again to the Old Testament. For there I find people who lie and steal and kill and cheat and commit adultery." He said, "People of passion, they're alive. And the Word of God comes alive to me through the real episode of real people." Well, for Kierkegaard, the Old Testament read like a novel, indeed a steamy novel. And as I was analyzing this, I said, yes, I like the Old Testament because it has these narratives that are rich and graphic and concrete, and people can understand them and relate to them. But there's something else, something far more important that draws me as a magnet to the pages of the Old Testament. And it has to do with worship. It has to do with what happens on Sunday morning. We come to church on Sunday morning, and we look at our watches. Don't we? Beloved, when the people of Israel were standing at the foot of Mount Sinai,
1: and the lightning flashed, and the thunder roared, and God approached in a dense and thick cloud. Nobody looked at their watch. They were terrified. The Word of God says they trembled, and they knew they were in the presence of the Holy, which is just the opposite of what we experience in church on Sunday morning for most churches, for most people on most Sunday morning. And yet, when I read the Old Testament, somehow I get a feeling of stepping over a threshold from the secular to the sacred. And I sense the majesty of God. If you want to know who God is, you've got to spend time in the Old Testament. Because whatever else the Old Testament is, beloved, it is the revelation of the character of God the Father. It is in the pages of the Old Testament that God reveals His character.
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1: This is John MacArthur with more Portraits of Grace. What do you think about when you ponder the possibility of trials in your future? Are you fearful, or do you actually look forward to them? Well, it's easy to react with fear and disappointment when you aren't prepared for the possibility of difficulties, but Proverbs 29:25 offers an antidote. It says, "The fear of man brings a snare, but he who trusts in the Lord will be exalted or lifted up." You see, Jesus says that if the Father cares for small birds and numbers each of the hairs on your head, he is certainly concerned about your physical and spiritual well-being. No matter how bad your trial may seem, God will sustain you. And when Jesus says, "Let not your heart be troubled, nor let it be fearful," how can any of you who profess Jesus Christ let fear control you? So don't let it. Be a portrait of sustaining grace instead.
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3: All right, thank you very much. And hello again, radio friends. How in the world are you? Doing all right? Oh, I'm fine, thank you. Getting better all the time. Hallelujah. Feel great. Trust everything's all right at your house. There was one thing I wanted to get at, which I think I forgot the last time we were talking, where he said, "Receiving the end of your faith, even the salvation of your souls." That word "receiving" comes from a verb that means carry away for yourself. I got it. You know, that's sort of an idea. Carry it away for yourself. That's what Thayer says in the lexicon. Carry it away for yourself. I got it. I have the mental picture of a person whom I saw leaving an auction. And he had some small piece of furniture in one hand and an ancient 12-gauge single-shot shotgun, a million years old, in the other hand. And he had bid successfully for these two items. And he said to nobody in particular as he walked away, "I got it." That's the picture. Carry it away for yourself. Now he says, "Receiving the end of your faith, even the salvation of your souls." How do you do that? "Believing," said he, "the commitment of faith. The minute you risk the situation on God and on his word, in the commitment of faith, that moment you become in possession of the assurance that you can say, I got it." You want to make these things real for yourself? Some people always live in a never-never land of theological fog, and things aren't very real to them, even though they go to church and sing and pray and give in the collection. It isn't very real. You want to make it real? Commit yourself to the Lord Jesus Christ in the commitment of faith based on the inerrant word of God, the Bible. Faith cometh by hearing, and hearing by the word of God, the Bible says. So take the promises and commands of God and risk your own personal destiny upon them as you commit yourself in faith to the Lord Jesus, and you too will be able to say, "I got it." Carry away for yourself. Well, I wanted just to throw that in free because I didn't want to miss it. And I think I did the last time. Now he says, "Wherefore, gird up the loins of your mind, be sober and hope to the end for the grace brought unto you at the revelation of Jesus Christ." And the last time we got together, we were talking about this matter of girding up the loins of your mind. In Bible lands, of course, because of the heat that oftentimes is very oppressive, people wear loose garments, flowing loose garments. You know that to be true. And especially in Bible times, when the Word of God was being dictated by the Holy Spirit through the human vessels that he used in writing it, all Scripture is inspired of God, the Bible says, holy men of old spoke as they were moved by the Holy Ghost. And so as the Word of God was being written in those days, the type of garment that was used very often, both by male and female, were long, loose flowing robes, which would provide the ultimate in personal comfort, even though it was quite warm in the weather around one. But if it were a matter of getting to work or moving quickly from point A to point B, or engaging in battle if one were a soldier, what was done was to scoop up the loose ends of those long garments and fit them around one's waist and then secure them by a belt. That was called girding up the loins. All right? Now he says, you gird up the loins of your mind. Get ready for work or get ready for war. In either case, the figure of speech is quite apt. Because it is a matter of working. Our Lord Jesus left a command, and when he went away, he said, occupy till I come. Go work today in my vineyard. And so there is work to be done in serving our blessed Lord Jesus. Also, it's a battle. We wrestle not, says Paul, against flesh and blood, but against principalities, against powers, against the rulers of the darkness of this world, against spiritual wickedness in high places. It's a battle. So he says, take the sword of the Spirit and the shield of faith and the helmet of salvation and so on. It's a battle. So he says, get ready in your mental attitude, your mindset, get ready for work or for war, because that's what you're going into. It's not a picnic. You're going to serve the Lord. He's your master and you're his servant. You're going to fight in this battle for truth against the hosts of Satan. You gird up the loins of your mind. Now, let me ask you a question. Have you ever gone through the spiritual exercise of determining what your real attitude toward God's service is? Have you ever decided that you have to work at this matter of serving the Lord? Or are you drifting along with the tide? Have you ever thought through the matter of fighting against the forces of evil? That when you pray, it's a battle, and that when you give your witness for Christ, you are opposed by the forces of evil. And when you seek to live a holy life, you are opposed by Satan. It's a battle. Have you ever thought that through to where you're sure of what the score is? He said, gird up the loins of your mind. Get ready for the work and get ready for the battle. That's what he's saying. Why? Jesus is coming. Salvation is wonderful and you've got it and you're rejoicing with joy unspeakable and full of glory. Now he says, get ready for the work and get ready for the warfare, because you're living in the light of the coming of the Lord Jesus Christ. Hope to the end, said he, for the grace that is to be brought unto you at the revelation of Jesus Christ. Interesting way the thing is written here in your Greek New Testament. He says, be sober, and that's the word nepho, nephontes, that's the form that's here, which that word means calm, dispassionate, cool, and collected. Interesting that Peter would use that word when he was such a blurter and tended to talk out of turn. Oftentimes, our sermons, it must be admitted, reflect our awareness of our own personal needs. Isn't that true? I'm sure that's so. I've preached to me more than I've preached to anyone else. Well, Peter, the blurter, who often got upset and often talked out of turn, he said, you be calm and cool and dispassionate and collected. That's the word he used. Get ready for the work, get ready for warfare, but keep your cool. That's what he's saying, isn't it? Be cool, man. That's what he'd say today. Then he said, to the planned end, you must hope. He used the idea of a planned objective at the beginning of that phrase. Now, in English, it says, and hope to the end. You can see it there in verse 13. And hope to the end for the grace that is to be brought unto you at the revelation of Jesus Christ. But if you translate it literally, it says, to the planned end you must hope, unto that which is to be brought to you, namely, the grace in the appearing, the revelation, the apocalypse is our English word from which it's derived, apokalypse, the apocalypse, the appearing of Jesus Christ. Now, what do you make of that? Well, I'll tell you what I make of it. The second coming of the Lord Jesus Christ is a fact. It's established, although it hasn't happened yet, but it's established. There's more said about the second coming of Christ than there is about his first coming in the Bible. You know that, many of you. And you also know that every prophecy concerning his first advent was fulfilled exactly. He came on time and exactly as it was prophesied of him. You also know that. Now, we take from those facts another that if the Bible says he's coming again, he is. And he's going to receive us to himself at what the Bible calls the marriage supper of the Lamb. And then he's coming in with his saints in power and glory to set up his millennial kingdom and all that. Well, to the end, to the established planned objective, you must hope. You see, this whole business of living a Christian life is not a series of wishful episodes where you wish that things might be different, or you just hope vainly and shallowly that something may happen. I know some folk who never really face facts and who sort of drift from one crisis to another, and they're always hoping that they'll be rescued and that something will happen. Well, life isn't that way, is it? But here you have a solid prophetic fact. Jesus is coming again. I am his. He is going to take me to himself. The dead in Christ shall rise first, then we which are alive and remain unto the coming of the Lord shall be caught up together with them in clouds to meet the Lord in the air, and so shall we ever be with the Lord. Wherefore, comfort one another with these words. The second coming of Christ will occur. I am one of those who believe that we are closer to it now than ever before because of the fulfillment of many of the major prophecies which the Bible says must occur just before the coming of our Lord Jesus Christ. We're on the threshold of the end of this age of grace and the beginning of the next. Jesus is coming again. Now Peter says, with that hope as the basis, with that fact, that prophetic fact as the basis, you do your hoping to God's objective. What is God's objective? He that hath this hope in him purifieth himself even as he is pure. God's objective is that you and I should live a holy life in the light of Christ's return. Now, little children, says John, abide in him, that when he shall appear, we may have confidence before him and not be ashamed away from him at his coming. Do your hoping in the light of the prophetic objective. Do your living in the light of your solid hope in Christ, who is coming again. I remember as a boy seeing a motto. I haven't seen it around for a good many years. It went out of vogue, I guess. There used to be a wall motto that people had. Do nothing today you would not want to be doing when Jesus comes. Say nothing today that you would not want to be saying when Jesus comes. Go no place today that you would not want to be found when Jesus comes. You remember that old motto? Pretty good one. You must hope with the objective in mind. Now, it's an objective of grace. Time is running out, and I can't get into this, but maybe we can do it the next time. He said, you must hope upon that which is to be brought to you, namely the grace in the appearing of Jesus Christ. The full appreciation of the grace of God is going to be yours and mine when we see him face to face. We'll fall before him and we'll worship and we'll love and we'll cry out with love and joy. The grace of God will be real then. Now, talk about it next time, all right? Dear Father, today help us to live in the shining hope of Christ's soon return. A holy life, a life that honors him. I pray in Jesus' name, amen. Till I meet you once again by way of radio, walk with the King today and be a blessing.
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7: Well, life in this fallen world is complex. 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Listeners, send me questions. I find the best ones and put them to longtime pastor and author John Piper. And together we open our Bibles for answers. I'm your host, Tony Ranke, with today's question. How is the gospel connected to God's absolute sovereignty? Are they connected? They are connected, inseparably so. And millions of people in the United States and around the globe over the past few decades have been waking up to this incredible connection. As Pastor John explained in his 2019 Gospel Coalition National Conference message delivered just over a year ago, I wanted to revisit this message on Mark 8, verses 31 to 38. Here's Pastor John in Indianapolis to explain.
8: Now, something has been happening in the last 50 years that's amazing in the world in relation to this text. The Gospel Coalition, for example, has come into existence along with hundreds and hundreds. I first wrote thousands, but thought I'd stay with hundreds just because I could probably find them. I think it's probably thousands, but hundreds and hundreds of ministries, churches, schools, mission agencies, publishing houses, websites, spiritual movements in dozens of countries around the world. Millions of people have been waking up to the beautiful interweaving of the sovereignty of God with the gospel. More and more people are coming to see and cherish that the ultimate control of God over all things is different than they thought it was. Millions of people are discovering that the sovereignty of God is not peripheral, it's not troublesome, it's not academic for debate or argument. It is a glorious divine reality and is the very stitching that holds the gospel together. When Jesus says, verse 31, the Son of Man must suffer, must be rejected, must be killed, must rise, because God has spoken, God performs his word, God has planned this for an invincible purpose. He is saying, there is no gospel apart from the sovereignty of God, the all-controlling sovereignty of God. There isn't. It doesn't exist. Let's be more specific. The sovereign control of God over the innocent suffering of Christ, the sovereign control of God over the sinful rejection of Christ, the sovereign control of God over the wicked murder of the Son of Man. Without those sovereign acts over that suffering, that rejection, that death, there would be no gospel. It would be random. Random death saves nobody. Unplanned, unprophesied, unperformed, unpurposed suffering, rejection, murder saves nobody. They save precisely to the degree that they are woven together by God. It's His work for us. And He saw to it at every level, in every minute detail, that it would be successful. No gospel without the sovereignty of God. And I'm not saying that there are not people who make the effort to disconnect the all-controlling sovereignty of God from the innocent suffering, the sinful rejection, the wicked murder of Jesus. There are millions of them. Lay people, pastors, seminary teachers who make the effort to disconnect the all-controlling sovereignty of God from the gospel. I'm not saying they don't exist. I'm saying that in the last 50 years, millions of people around the world are seeing that that effort is futile, unbiblical, undesirable. It is a rending of the precious fabric of the gospel, because they see over and over again in Scripture the sovereignty of God is the stitching that holds the gospel together. They see a beautiful interweaving of the gospel of Christ with the sovereignty of God. They read Mark 8:31, the Son of Man must suffer many things and be rejected and must be killed and must rise again. And without any long exegesis, millions are seeing it. They just see it. Must suffer, must be rejected, must be murdered by lawless men. And they find themselves worshiping, singing. They say, this was your son. This was your son. This was your plan. This was your work. This was your hand. Innocent suffering, your hand. Sinful rejection, your hand. Wicked murder for me. For my forgiveness, for my everlasting happiness, the greatest gift at the greatest cost to the least deserving. And millions of people find themselves bowing down and saying, I love you. I love you. That's what's happening. There are no debates being won. God is opening eyes to the stitching. So the reality of the sovereignty of God has been sweetened in the minds of millions. Sweetened. It's a sweet thing. As they come to see, it is the golden stitching that holds the fabric of the gospel together.
7: 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The message is titled The Golden Stitches of Sovereignty. And thank you for listening to Ask Pastor John, a podcast from Desiring God. 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I'm your host, Tony Aranky. We'll see you next time.

0: Rejoice evermore. Pray without ceasing. In everything give thanks, for this is the will of God in Christ Jesus concerning you. Quench not the Spirit, despise not prophesyings, prove all things. Hold fast that which is good, abstain from all appearance of evil. Reading from 1 Thessalonians 5, verses 16 through 22.
1: Everyone has a part to play in growing the kingdom of God. 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
2: 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I have seen in the last 3 months such a big change. 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He's just been blessing me so much. I did take a chance, and I really see the fruit of it.
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3: Yeah, I'm Steve Hiller. 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Glad you're here on this Monday, and I hope you had a great weekend. It was a good weekend for us. It was busy as we were celebrating birthdays and had family in town. We were traveling earlier this summer, and so this past family. And so my oldest daughter, who lives in Wisconsin, she came down and had spent about 9 or 10 days with us. And then my in-laws came in over the weekend. We celebrated. My son, he's my middle child, he turned 13. So we officially have a new teenager in the house as of Saturday. And then the family began to depart. They had to take the oldest daughter back to the airport tomorrow so she could go back home. So it was a full weekend, a weekend of celebration, a weekend of family, and a great time. Whatever you had in store for your weekend, I hope it was a good one and that you got the opportunity to enjoy friends, enjoy family, maybe even get a little rest as well.

Are you aware at all in your own heart of hearts of the mercy of God to you? Oh, have you sued for mercy? Have you gone to the mercy seat? There, confessed your need before your Lord. Until your heart was just wrung out with the awareness of your human frailty and sin. Psalmist said, verily, every man at his best state is altogether vanity. Help me to know my days, how frail. Oh, have you had an experience, beloved, of the mercy of God?

0: love of God, Paul says in Romans 5:5, is shed abroad in our hearts by the Holy Ghost who is given unto us. A person who has been to God for mercy is going to be less critical and more helpful and more loving and more Christ-like in every way.
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I'm going to guess that a lot of us are pretty familiar with Operation Christmas Child by Samaritan's Purse. Maybe you've packed shoeboxes, or at least you've heard of organizations, churches, packing shoeboxes that are going to go to kids in impoverished parts of the world around Christmas time. And then they also had the opportunity to hear the gospel as they received that shoebox. Now, I love the follow-up to that. It's called The Greatest Journey. And it's a 12-lesson discipleship course in the child's native language, led by a local teacher, trained by Samaritan's Purse. And if you sponsor a child to do this, it's only $6, you're giving that child everything they need to be a part of the greatest journey. A student booklet, graduation certificate, New Testament, Bible, and all of this is done through a local church. And here's the thing that just blows me away. A little over 50% of the kids who go through the

0: You're listening to Family Radio. I'm Steve Hiller, and I've got an extended family member who is in the process of passing away. There's really nothing more that the doctors can do, and right now it's just a matter of time and trying to make him comfortable as we go. And so a lot of us are praying that the transition from this life into the next would be smooth, that he would continue to have opportunities to hear the gospel message and that God would grip his heart. Because we never know when that last breath is coming. Even when we know it's on the horizon, we don't know exactly when it's going to happen. But there was a king in the Old Testament who God told him his life was coming to an end. You need to get your affairs in order. It was King Hezekiah, and Isaiah was the prophet who delivered the message. And as Hezekiah then was praying to God and pouring his heart out, he said, "In the middle of my days I must depart. Like a weaver, I've rolled up my life. He cuts me off from the loom. From day to night, you bring me to an end." You think about your life being similar to a piece of fabric that's being formed on a weaver's loom. All the threads, they're woven together. Some of them are bright, some are dark, but they're all woven together by God. And one day, the weaver decides he's done. And he cuts that fabric from the loom. Nothing more is going to be added. And that's what Hezekiah is fearing here. He becomes sick and everything changes. And it happened quickly. Hezekiah said, "From day to night, you bring me to an end." And he wasn't an old man. He was like a middle-aged guy. He said, "In the middle of my days." I'm sure he thought, like many of us, that we're going to live for many more years. We have many more things to accomplish. But now he's in anguish. He's like, "I'm out of time. I had good intentions, but those things are not going to get done." Maybe you can relate to some of what Hezekiah has been feeling. Well, we'll talk a little bit more about this in a few minutes here on Family Radio.
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2: There's a detail from the very early years of Jesus' life that is often overlooked, but we must not overlook its significant part in the story of salvation. I'm talking about when Jesus, with Joseph and Mary, had to flee to Egypt because of Herod. What is Jesus doing in Egypt? He is reliving his own nation's history. Israel, of course, went into exile in Egypt, and then God brought them out in the great Exodus event. What Jesus is doing is retracing the steps of his forefathers. He, too, is going down into Egypt and then coming out again. Why? Because he is Israel reduced down to one person. He is reliving and redoing his own nation's history. He's Israel reduced down to one person. Israel began in one person, and now it's finally being brought to its fulfillment in one person also, in Jesus. He comes to redo everything that his own people did and to do it perfectly, where all the times that they messed up might now be brought to fulfillment and perfection in him. And he doesn't do it just for Israel. He does it for all humanity. You might think of his entire 33 years of human life here as the history of the world compressed into one man. He's redoing everything that we messed up. He's undoing our sin. And he's doing it in such a way that his perfection might be given to us by God the Father, so that in him we might be the people that God wants us to be in Christ.
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You're listening to Family Radio. I'm Steve Hiller, and we've been talking for a few days now about the greatest journey, an opportunity to allow a child to be discipled through the ministry of Samaritan's Purse. And like half the kids who go through this discipleship program come to faith in Jesus. But you think about what that does to that local community as well, and that local church. Because the greatest journey equips that church with resources to connect them with the kids in their community and to teach and to disciple them. After the initial invitation to receive a Christmas-related shoebox is gone. It also is an investment not only in the kids, but also in the teachers, those who are going to be leading the greatest journey. If there is any sort of children's ministry going on in this church, now there's local tools given for implementation that results in the gospel going into some of the darkest places in the world and the church growing. And because of the impact of the greatest journey, new churches have been planted. There's care for new believers. And you can send a child on the greatest journey, this 12-week discipleship course, for only $6. If you want to find out more about how you can be a part of this, come visit our website. 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

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The greatest song will always be the song born in the greatest suffering.

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We will never forget the price Jesus paid so that forgiven sinners could sing forever to God.

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1: Hear the word. Reading from Jeremiah 29, verses 11 through 13. 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And ye shall seek me and find me, when ye shall search for me with all your heart. 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
2: Hi, this is Tom Evans, and this last July 4th was very unusual in that it is the 250th anniversary of the signing of the Declaration of Independence. Have you ever considered just how uniquely different these United States are in comparison to every other country in history? Other countries have tried to copy our Constitution and system of government, but have failed because they misunderstand the fundamental importance of liberty and our right to life as given to us by God, our Creator. What was so unique about America's founding was the acknowledgement and dependence of our founders upon God and His natural laws. For those of us who have experienced true liberty, the liberty that frees us from sin and death, we can be grateful that God has placed us in a country, that we can therefore boldly declare the news of liberty from death in Christ Jesus. 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
3: Well, a few minutes ago here on Family Radio, we were talking about King Hezekiah and how he was convinced, because the prophet Isaiah had told him that his life was coming to an end. He needed to get his affairs in order. And King Hezekiah compared it to a weaver choosing to cut the fabric off the loom. Like, it is done. There's nothing more that can be added. And Hezekiah was pouring out his heart to God as a result. Now, the story has a happy ending. God gives him 15 more years. But in that time where Hezekiah was believing that his life was quickly coming to an end, he really kind of felt like, I've not been able to do everything that I wanted to do. I've not been able to accomplish the things that I wanted to accomplish. It's a reminder, I think, that we don't have forever to do what God has called us to do. And like Ephesians says, we need to make the best use of the time that we have. Jesus talked about that in John 9. He said, we must work the works of him who sent me while it is day. Night is coming when no one can work. So how are we spending our time serving God and doing the things that he has asked us to do? What are the things that we're choosing to invest in? Is it going to matter for eternity or not? Came across this quote by Robert Bruce that I thought was powerful. He said, a man must be out of his mind to invest his future happiness in a place where he cannot remain and where he has no idea of when he's going to be called to depart. He goes on to talk about you need to use your time in this world to prepare for the next.

Well, The Greatest Journey, I think, is a fantastic program that has been put on by Samaritan's Purse. It's really a follow-up to Operation Christmas Child, where they send out shoeboxes to kids around the world. They have the opportunity to receive a Christmas present and hear the gospel. And then for those kids who receive the shoeboxes, they're invited to The Greatest Journey, a 12-lesson discipleship course taught in the child's native language by a local teacher trained by Samaritan's Purse. And since 2009, 52 million kids have been a part of this. More than 27 million boys and girls have made decisions for Christ. Over 50% of the kids who go through The Greatest Journey make a commitment to Christ. I love that. 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

0: You're listening to Family Radio. I'm Steve Hiller, and I've got an extended family member who is in the process of passing away. There's really nothing more that the doctors can do, and right now it's just a matter of time and trying to make him comfortable as we go. And so a lot of us are praying that the transition from this life into the next would be smooth, that he would continue to have opportunities to hear the gospel message and that God would grip his heart. Because we never know when that last breath is coming. Even when we know it's on the horizon, we don't know exactly when it's going to happen. But there was a king in the Old Testament who God told him his life was coming to an end. You need to get your affairs in order. It was King Hezekiah, and Isaiah was the prophet who delivered the message. And as Hezekiah then was praying to God and pouring his heart out, he said, "In the middle of my days I must depart. Like a weaver, I've rolled up my life. He cuts me off from the loom. From day to night, you bring me to an end." You think about your life being similar to a piece of fabric that's being formed on a weaver's loom. All the threads, they're woven together. Some of them are bright, some are dark, but they're all woven together by God. And one day, the weaver decides he's done. And he cuts that fabric from the loom. Nothing more is going to be added. And that's what Hezekiah is fearing here. He becomes sick and everything changes. And it happened quickly. Hezekiah said, "From day to night, you bring me to an end." And he wasn't an old man. He was like a middle-aged guy. He said, "In the middle of my days." I'm sure he thought, like many of us, that we're going to live for many more years. We have many more things to accomplish. But now he's in anguish. He's like, "I'm out of time. I had good intentions, but those things are not going to get done." Maybe you can relate to some of what Hezekiah has been feeling. Well, we'll talk a little bit more about this in a few minutes here on Family Radio.
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2: There's a detail from the very early years of Jesus' life that is often overlooked, but we must not overlook its significant part in the story of salvation. I'm talking about when Jesus, with Joseph and Mary, had to flee to Egypt because of Herod. What is Jesus doing in Egypt? He is reliving his own nation's history. Israel, of course, went into exile in Egypt, and then God brought them out in the great Exodus event. What Jesus is doing is retracing the steps of his forefathers. He, too, is going down into Egypt and then coming out again. Why? Because he is Israel reduced down to one person. He is reliving and redoing his own nation's history. He's Israel reduced down to one person. Israel began in one person, and now it's finally being brought to its fulfillment in one person also, in Jesus. He comes to redo everything that his own people did and to do it perfectly, where all the times that they messed up might now be brought to fulfillment and perfection in him. And he doesn't do it just for Israel. He does it for all humanity. You might think of his entire 33 years of human life here as the history of the world compressed into one man. He's redoing everything that we messed up. He's undoing our sin. And he's doing it in such a way that his perfection might be given to us by God the Father, so that in him we might be the people that God wants us to be in Christ.
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I'm Steve Hiller, and we've been talking for a few days now about the greatest journey, an opportunity to allow a child to be discipled through the ministry of Samaritan's Purse. And like half the kids who go through this discipleship program come to faith in Jesus. But you think about what that does to that local community as well, and that local church. Because the greatest journey equips that church with resources to connect them with the kids in their community and to teach and to disciple them after the initial invitation to receive a Christmas-related shoebox is gone. It also is an investment not only in the kids, but also in the teachers, those who are going to be leading the greatest journey. If there is any sort of children's ministry going on in this church, now there's local tools given for implementation that results in the gospel going into some of the darkest places in the world and the church growing. And because of the impact of the greatest journey, new churches have been planted. There's care for new believers. And you can send a child on the greatest journey, this 12-week discipleship course, for only $6. If you want to find out more about how you can be a part of this, come visit our website. 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

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The greatest song will always be the song born in the greatest suffering.

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We will never forget the price Jesus paid so that forgiven sinners could sing forever to God.

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1: Hear the word. Reading from Jeremiah 29, verses 11 through 13. For I know the thoughts that I think toward you, saith the Lord. Thoughts of peace and not of evil, to give you an expected end. Then shall ye call upon me, and ye shall go and pray unto me, and I will hearken unto you. And ye shall seek me and find me, when ye shall search for me with all your heart. Reading from Jeremiah 29, verses 11 through 13.
2: Hi, this is Tom Evans, and this last July 4th was very unusual in that it is the 250th anniversary of the signing of the Declaration of Independence. Have you ever considered just how uniquely different these United States are in comparison to every other country in history? Other countries have tried to copy our Constitution and system of government, but have failed because they misunderstand the fundamental importance of liberty and our right to life as given to us by God, our Creator. What was so unique about America's founding was the acknowledgement and dependence of our founders upon God and His natural laws. For those of us who have experienced true liberty, the liberty that frees us from sin and death, we can be grateful that God has placed us in a country, that we can therefore boldly declare the news of liberty from death in Christ Jesus. 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
3: Well, a few minutes ago here in Family Radio, we were talking about King Hezekiah and how he was convinced, because the prophet Isaiah had told him that his life was coming to an end. He needed to get his affairs in order. And King Hezekiah compared it to a weaver choosing to cut the fabric off the loom. Like, it is done. There's nothing more that can be added. And Hezekiah was pouring out his heart to God as a result. Now, the story has a happy ending. God gives him 15 more years. But in that time where Hezekiah was believing that his life was quickly coming to an end, he really kind of felt like, I've not been able to do everything that I wanted to do. I've not been able to accomplish the things that I wanted to accomplish. It's a reminder, I think, that we don't have forever to do what God has called us to do. And like Ephesians says, we need to make the best use of the time that we have. Jesus talked about that in John 9. He said, we must work the works of him who sent me while it is day. Night is coming when no one can work. So how are we spending our time serving God and doing the things that he has asked us to do? What are the things that we're choosing to invest in? Is it going to matter for eternity or not? Came across this quote by Robert Bruce that I thought was powerful. He said, a man must be out of his mind to invest his future happiness in a place where he cannot remain and where he has no idea of when he's going to be called to depart. He goes on to talk about, you need to use your time in this world to prepare for the next.

The Greatest Journey, I think, is a fantastic program that has been put on by Samaritan's Purse. It's really a follow-up to Operation Christmas Child, where they send out shoeboxes to kids around the world. They have the opportunity to receive a Christmas present and hear the gospel. And then for those kids who receive the shoeboxes, they're invited to The Greatest Journey, a 12-lesson discipleship course taught in the child's native language by a local teacher trained by Samaritan's Purse. And since 2009, 52 million kids have been a part of this. More than 27 million boys and girls have made decisions for Christ. Over 50% of the kids who go through The Greatest Journey make a commitment to Christ. I love that. 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

You're listening to Family Radio. I'm Steve Hiller, and we were just talking about the fear that God might be against you, the sorrow that we face because we live in a fallen world. It's a very real thing. We're looking at King Hezekiah from the Old Testament, a godly king who felt that way, the Apostle Paul who felt that way, even Jesus saying that his soul was troubled. And so when we experience hard things in life and we walk through sorrow, when we have fear and anxiety rising up within us, we shouldn't be surprised by that. And I think that's when it helps to not only be able to own that, to say it, to share that with another brother or sister, but also to remind ourselves that there is nothing that can separate us from the love of God. Paul talks about that in the end of Romans 8. Or look to the cross and you see the demonstration of God's love for us, and that while we were still sinners, Christ died for us. We see the demonstration of God's love right there. There are many other places in Scripture you can go to be reminded of the fact that even when life is hard, when it doesn't make sense, we have a sovereign God who loves his kids, will not leave us, abandon us, forsake us, but will securely bring us into his kingdom.

But those who wait on the Lord shall renew their strength. They shall mount up with wings like eagles. They shall run and not be weary. They shall walk and not faint. Family Radio.

0: 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I'm Steve Hiller, and we've been talking about the greatest journey for days now, an opportunity to send a child on a 12-lesson journey, a discipleship journey. And many of those kids, over 50%, who take the journey, make decisions for Christ. So there's an eternal impact right there. But I also think about some of the other benefits of doing the greatest journey the way that Samaritan's Purse does it. Teaching kids in their native language by people there locally who have been trained by Samaritan's Purse. Because it's led by national volunteers, it allows the ministry to be, in a sense, owned and implemented by people right there in the community who know the language, they know the people, they know the context. And one of the cool things about this is this model reduces dependency on foreign influence and foreign support. Now, it does take support. It does take $6 for a child to go through the greatest journey, but what they get is all of that discipleship training. They get a New Testament Bible, a student booklet, a graduation certificate, and it's all done through the local church. If you want to find out how you can send a child on the greatest journey, come visit our website, familyradio.org. 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
2: People say to me, he said, Sproul, do you think you can prove the existence of God? I said, with the greatest of ease. They said, give me some evidence. I take my shoe off. I said, look at that. That proves conclusively, compellingly, demonstratively, the eternal existence of Almighty God. If you see a shoe here, if there's anything here, then something exists necessarily. Something has the power of existence in and of itself, eternally, or nothing could possibly exist now. Because if there was ever a time when there was nothing, this is a manifest impossibility. You don't even need the heavens to declare that. Just look at your shoe.
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From him comes my salvation. He only is my rock and my salvation. He is my defense. I shall not be greatly moved. 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

You know, before the Israelites entered the promised land, God had them send 12 spies into Canaan on a reconnaissance mission. You're listening to Family Radio. I'm Steve Hiller. And of those 12, two of those spies, Joshua and Caleb, they're famous for coming back and saying, the promised land is ripe for the taking. Yeah, the people might be tough. They might be big. But God's on our side. And if he says go, we should go. But the nation of Israel, though, they wouldn't listen to Joshua and Caleb. They demonstrated not only a distrust of Joshua and Caleb, but also a distrust of God. And you think about all the evidence they had for God's reliability. He took them out of Egypt. He parted the Red Sea. He cared for them. But the Israelites quickly reverted to trusting their own judgment. And how easy is it for us to do that as well? We'll continue to look at this coming up in a few minutes on Family Radio.

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2: 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He's just been blessing me so much. 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
3: I'd heard people preach to me all my life about God and the Bible. 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She didn't want to preach at me. Then I really started listening to what she said.
4: The world isn't necessarily impressed just because we have all the right answers. They are looking for authentic love. The Apostle Paul said, "Though I speak with the tongues of men and of angels, but have not love, I am become sounding brass or a clanging cymbal." If the world isn't impressed with the noise that we make as believers, then we're probably making it without love. Your neighbor won't be impressed with your message, true as it may be, if you're not sharing that of a heart of selfless love. They'll just think you're making a loud noise. This week, how could you demonstrate some of the things you believe about God's love? With Seeking Him, I'm Nancy DeMoss Wagamuth.
5: A few minutes ago here on Family Radio, we were talking about how the nation of Israel chose to believe, in large part because of fear, the 10 spies who came back from going into the promised land and said, "The giants are too great. The cities are too fortified. We can't go and conquer this land." They didn't believe Joshua, Caleb, and even more significantly, God himself, who said, "No, go and take the land." The people feared that they were going to die if they did what Joshua and Caleb were urging them to do. And God responded with judgment. Instead of enjoying the promised land, there was a whole generation that spent the rest of their lives in the wilderness, not experiencing the joy that God had offered to them. And like the Israelites, you and I can have a propensity for unbelief. The writer of Hebrews warns us about this. In Hebrews 3, he says, "Take care, brothers, lest there be in any of you an evil, unbelieving heart leading you to fall away from the living God." Alistair Begg has said, "An exhortation like that wouldn't be necessary if it weren't possible for us to have sinful, unbelieving hearts." We do want to sin. We want to call our own shots. We want to go our own way. And unbelief can harden us so that when the Bible is preached, instead of God's word coming into our hearts and minds, it doesn't permeate at all. And the more that we hear the word of God, the harder our hearts can be. Talk a little bit more about what that looks like coming up in a few minutes on Family Radio.

Here's what you need to do with your anxiety. Not deny it, not ignore it, but actually cast it. Verse 7 begins with an imperative. Cast it. No. The imperative is actually humble yourself. And one of the evidences that we have humbled ourselves is seen in what we do with the experience of anxiety. We need to be humble enough to recognize that we're not in control.

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We've been talking about that a little bit here on Family Radio, but in case you've not heard about it, it's a opportunity for a child to go on a 12-lesson discipleship course. 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Since 2009, 52 million kids have been a part of The Greatest Journey. 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

0: few minutes ago, we were talking about the hardening of a heart and how unbelief can harden a heart even more as the Bible is preached. That word does not permeate our hearts and our minds. We can, in a sense, be hardened more and more against the truth of God's word. And so we need to be on guard against that. We need to be wary, Alistair Begg says, that we don't become someone who defends the Bible, tells other people about the Bible, even quotes from the Bible, all the while hardening our heart against what God is saying to us, about what he's saying to me in the Bible, what he's saying to you. So how do we protect ourselves against such unbelief? Well, we exhort others to remember what God has done and continues to do through Christ. And we ask them to remind us of these truths as well. We ask the Spirit of God, who authored Scripture, to work on our hearts and minds, to allow us to hear his voice clearly. And as we're reminded of God's power and his care, and as his Spirit does his work in us, our hearts will be softened to receive the Word of God.
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2: God is the source of our joy, and if that's the case, and you want your joy to increase, then your joy will increase as you spend more time with him. Psalm 16 says, "You make known to me the path of life. In your presence there is fullness of joy. At your right hand are pleasures evermore." Spending time with God is how we increase our joy. And that means spending time in his word. It means turning down the noise in your life, opening your Bible, praying, asking God to speak to you through his word, and then reading and meditating on his word. Read the Bible and ask yourself, do I really believe that what this is saying is true? And if it's true, shouldn't it have an impact on my emotions? Shouldn't it affect my joy? Think about the Apostle Paul in Rome, in prison, essentially living in a hole in the ground, waiting trial on charges of treason, facing death. There's no shower in his cell, no toilet, no windows to look out. But when he writes to the Philippians, he says, "I'm going to be fine whatever happens to me. I'll either be released and continue to minister, or I'll die and I'll be with Jesus." He could experience joy even in prison because he understood who God is and that his goodness and grace was his source of joy, not his circumstances. Spending time with God and his word, believing the promises of God in the Bible, that will reshape your thinking. That will ultimately fill your heart with joy.
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0: There's two ways to deal with suffering. One is to let it drive you away from God, and one is to let it drive you closer to God. I mean, suffering can be the hammer that drives you like a nail into the love of God, because you just cling to Him.
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0: Even if you don't feel like praying, pray. 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Just like when you go into a gymnasium and you're exercising, you feel like you're getting weaker, even though you're actually getting stronger. If you just hold on to God during hard times, you'll find that when it's over, when you're out of the gymnasium, you're stronger for it.

You know, as a part of Jesus' parting words, he said, go and make disciples of all nations. All right, but how do you and I, some 2,000 years later, living where we live today, go make disciples in other parts of the world? 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
2: People say to me, said, Sproul, do you think you can prove the existence of God? I said, with the greatest of ease. They said, give me some evidence. I take my shoe off. I said, look at that. 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If you see a shoe here, if there's anything here, then something exists necessarily. Something has the power of existence in and of itself, eternally, or nothing could possibly exist now. Because if there was ever a time when there was nothing, this is a manifest impossibility. You don't even need the heavens to declare that. Just look at your shoe.
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3: 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And I used to be one of those people who held to no Christmas music until we get on the other side of Thanksgiving. Like, we're not going to celebrate Christmas until we're done celebrating Thanksgiving. Like, let's not short-circuit Thanksgiving. But why not celebrate the birth of Jesus all year long? Why not do it in July? And so this week, Friday and Saturday of this week, it is Christmas in July, Christmas hymns and carols. 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

Bible tells us that God, in his mercy, takes our sin, and he doesn't just forgive it. He puts it as far as the east is from the west. He puts it behind his back. He remembers it no more. Think about that. The omniscient God, who knows everything, chooses to remember our sin no more. If you are in Christ, there is no condemnation. Your sins are forgiven thanks to his great mercy.

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I'm Steve Hiller, and we've been talking a little bit now about The Greatest Journey. If you've not heard about it yet, it's an opportunity for a child who receives a shoebox through Operation Christmas Child and Samaritan's Purse to take the next step. It's a follow-up to receiving that shoebox in the gospel presentation. They can go on a 12-lesson discipleship journey that's taught in their native language, led by a local teacher, trained by Samaritan's Purse, and they're going to hear the gospel, and they're going to be taught about what it means to grow in a relationship with Jesus. And over 50% of the kids who say yes to The Greatest Journey say yes to Jesus. And for only $6, you can provide everything a child needs to go on The Greatest Journey. A student booklet, graduation certificate, New Testament Bible, all of this done through the local church. 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

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Inside were gifts, a few toys, some clothing, and a book. That shoebox became much more than a Christmas present for that child. It became the beginning of a transformed life. After receiving the gift, the child was invited to take part in the greatest journey. That's Samaritan Purse's 12-lesson discipleship program. There they received a New Testament in their own language, learned the truth of the gospel, and were equipped to share the hope of Jesus with family and friends. 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

You know, prophecy is one of the things that a lot of people love to dig into in the Bible. You're listening to Family Radio. I'm Steve Hiller. But biblical prophecy can be difficult to understand. So today, before diving into the study of the prophet Daniel's visions, Alistair Begg is going to kind of take this broad view of Daniel's dream to determine what God makes absolutely clear. That's Truth for Life, next, here on Family Radio.

Psalm 121 is one of my favorite psalms. Notice the phraseology begins, "He who watches over you will not slumber." Indeed, here it comes again. Watches over Israel, the whole people of God, will neither slumber nor sleep. The Lord watches over you.

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2: Waiting is hard. Maintaining hope is hard. And we know that in this world, waiting so often gives way to grief. 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
2: Worldly religion, it places its hope in the here and now, in things we can touch and see and experience and point to as concrete evidence. I will find my confidence, says worldly religion, in things that I can do and achieve and point to in the here and now, a religious observance, a legalistic obedience, a moralistic achievement, a thing in the present that others can see, that I can see, that we can point to. But a key characteristic of the true believer is that we wait and we hope, not in some blind way, not in some unrealistic way, not through just denying the facts or ignoring the evidence, as some might claim we do. No, we have fact and we have evidence underlying our hope. We have Jesus, who came to this world and lived this remarkable life and died this death on a Roman cross and then defeated death in the resurrection. We have a movement that he started, a people who were willing to give their lives for the proclamation of this crucified and risen again Messiah. We have the record, we have the evidence, but we know that the ultimate outworking of the Savior's achievement, it is yet to come. There's more to come. There's a day of victory yet. There is a day of return. And so we are a people who wait, and we are a people who hope.
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4: At Christmas time, we often say Jesus is the reason for the season. 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

0: Hear the word. Reading from 1 Chronicles 29, verses 11 through 12. Thine, O Lord, is the greatness and the power and the glory and the victory and the majesty. For all that is in the heaven and in the earth is thine. Thine is the kingdom, O Lord, and thou art exalted as head above all. Both riches and honor come of thee, and thou reignest over all. And in thine hand is power and might, and in thine hand it is to make great and to give strength unto all.
1: Hi, this is Tom Evans, and this last July 4th was very unusual in that it is the 250th anniversary of the signing of the Declaration of Independence. Have you ever considered just how uniquely different these United States are in comparison to every other country in history? Other countries have tried to copy our Constitution and system of government, but have failed because they misunderstand the fundamental importance of liberty and our right to life as given to us by God, our Creator. What was so unique about America's founding was the acknowledgement and dependence of our founders upon God and His natural laws. For those of us who have experienced true liberty, the liberty that frees us from sin and death, we can be grateful that God has placed us in a country, that we can therefore boldly declare the news of liberty from death in Christ Jesus. 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
2: It breaks long, loving relationships and unions. It snatches people away from us. But one day, death will be swallowed up in victory. Death will be destroyed.
3: Welcome to Grace to You with John MacArthur on Family Radio. When someone dies, you often hear that the person is at peace or that he's gone to a better place. Well, I think we can all understand wanting to soften the harshness of death, but you don't help people, in fact, you do great harm, if you avoid talking about the eternal implications of death. The question is, are you prepared for what John MacArthur called man's greatest enemy? Are you ready for death and what comes after? Bring those questions to John's study today titled, The End is Not the End. And now with the lesson, here's John.
2: Skeptics, both ancient and modern, have argued against the truth of resurrection, scoffing at the idea that the body which disintegrates in the grave or which is virtually destroyed in a fire or the bottom of the sea or in some other way could ever rise from the dead. So Paul writes this chapter, this massively important chapter of 58 verses, to help us understand the resurrection. Now, there are four lines to follow here. There is first the great transformation, then the great triumph, then the great thanksgiving, and then the great therefore. That's just a way that we can break it down so that we can access with some level of understanding its wonderful truths. So let's begin with the great transformation that takes place in resurrection. And its first mention of this promise there is in John 14, where our Lord says, I'm coming to get you. Now, we don't know much more than that until we get to 1 Corinthians and find out that in getting us, he has to transform us. And then we find out in the passage in 1 Thessalonians, which explains the rapture, that when he comes to get us, the people who are dead are going to be transformed first, and the rest of us gathered with them and changed on the way up. This unique event, this catching away of the church, this resurrection of the church, alive and dead, is the event which is the next event on God's prophetic calendar. There is no sign for this. It is the signless event. And it can happen at any time. At any time. Prophetically, nothing needs to happen before this. This is why we say as believers that we believe in imminency, that there is an imminent return of Christ, a signless event. And when it happens, we will all be changed. It's going to be an amazing event. It involves the Lord, who is going to shout and speak. It involves the archangel, who is going to speak. It involves this trumpet, then this instantaneous transformation. This is the sacred secret just revealed in the New Testament. A whole generation of believers who will still be alive in their natural bodies at that time will experience an instantaneous transformation in a nanosecond, or a sixth of a nanosecond, if you want to know how long it takes for light to pass from the outside of the eye to the inside of the eye, by which they will receive their glorious bodies, but not before those who are dead receive theirs, and they're gathered into heaven together. This has to happen, verse 53 says, because we're going into the imperishable world and we're going into the immortal world, and what is perishable and what is mortal cannot come there. That is the great transformation. Then Paul in verse 54 speaks of the great triumph. That is a triumphant moment. I don't have to ask you what your biggest problem is. It's you, right? All your problems are you. Your sin problems, your mental problems, your emotional problems, your physical problems, they're all you. I know you think people bring out the worst in you sometimes, but it's still you. Your problem is you. You know, we've met the enemy and the enemy is us. And you can't fix you completely. But one day the Lord will. And it will be triumphant. That's verse 54. When this perishable will have put on the imperishable, when you change this tent, this garment of your flesh and blood, and put on the imperishable new body of resurrection, when this mortal will have put on immortality, then will come about the saying that is written, death is swallowed up in victory. That is the great triumph. The triumph over death. Now you do know, don't you, that death is a process. When you were born into the world, you started dying. You did. You started dying. And you're closer to death now than you've ever been before. Tomorrow you'll be a day closer. We're all just dying. That's how it is. Death is an enemy. We fear it. We hide from it. We evade it. We mask it. We try to avoid it. We go to a funeral and people are in a casket. They look like a horizontal member of a cocktail party. We're trying to make them look like they're alive. Be my opinion to close the lid. We have reason to hate death. We have reason to fear death because it's unwelcome. It breaks long, loving relationships and unions. It removes those that are greatly needed. It pounces on the most blushing baby cheeks and the most deeply wrinkled faces. It snatches people away from us. There's little reason for us to question that death is an enemy. It is an enemy. But One day, death will be swallowed up in victory. In that day, when is that? But when this perishable, what do you mean when? When? At the resurrection. At the resurrection, death will be conquered. Death will be destroyed. By the way, that statement, death is swallowed up in victory, is a quote from Isaiah 25:8. The Hebrew literally says, he will swallow up death forever. Swallow is a dramatic verb, isn't it? You swallow something and it disappears. Death is not merely weakened. It is gone. It is destroyed so that it cannot do any further harm. The destruction of death is total. All of its short-lived and apparent victories are undone for God's children. What looks like a victory for death and a defeat for us when our bodies die and decay is utterly reversed. And death dies in the resurrection. Our bodies live again in absolute, triumphant, eternal beauty and victory. In fact, this causes the writer of Scripture to taunt death. Verse 55. O death, where is your victory? O death, where is your sting? And that is taken from Hosea 13:14, also from the Old Testament. Death is addressed in the figure of an animal or an insect that has some kind of poisonous sting that kills. Sting is kentron, refers to bees, and also refers to the poisonous bite of snakes. At the time of resurrection, death's sting is gone. Really, death's sting was sentenced to death at Calvary. You might say that death put its stinger into Christ and has been staggering ever since in the throes of death. Paul sees death forever conquered and sings this song of triumph. It is just an amazing and wonderful reality. Oh, death, where is your victory? You have none. Oh, death, where is your sting? Then he interprets verse 55 in verse 56. The sting of death is sin, and the power of sin is the law. It's not death itself that kills. Death has no power unless there is unforgiven sin. Then death is deadly. Death has no sting for the believer because there's no unforgiven sin. It's all under the blood. It's all paid for. It's all forgiven. It's all removed. It's all atoned for. The power of sin is the law. If you break the law of God, you have sinned. And if you remain in that condition as an unforgiven lawbreaker, death has terminal power. But if all your sins are forgiven in Christ, then death has no power. And you can taunt death. Death really, it's like a welcome friend. Paul says, for to me to live is Christ and to die is what? There's no sting. Far better to depart and be with Christ. Satan is a toothless lion and death is a stingless bee. Now that leads Paul from the great transformation to the great triumph to the great thanksgiving in verse 57. But thanks be to God who gives us the victory through our Lord Jesus Christ. For this triumphant approach to death, for this great promise of resurrection, who do we have to thank? The Lord. It's the work of Christ that satisfies the law's claims. It's the work of Christ that paid the price for our sin. Christ bore the curse for us. The sting of death for the Christian, gone. Christ has taken that sting for us, and death is now a welcome friend. Death is disarmed. Death is defanged. Death just takes us into the presence of Christ. Death for us has been destroyed. So the great transformation, the great triumph leads to the great thanksgiving. Thanks be to God who gives us the victory through our Lord Jesus Christ. In other words, it's being in Him that allows us to triumph over death. And then let me just close with a vital concluding point. I'll call it the great therefore. Therefore, isn't that fascinating? 57 verses of doctrine and one verse of application. You think doctrine's important? Yeah, 57 to 1. Therefore, my beloved brethren, be steadfast, immovable, always abounding in the work of the Lord, knowing that your toil is not in vain in the Lord. What a great statement. Don't be moved around by your emotions. Don't be volatile in your fears and doubts. Don't be erratic and scatterbrained, easily discouraged. My beloved brethren, you will rise from the dead. That is the promise of God. This is a full and loving appeal that really asks two things of us. Be steadfast and immovable. What that means is stand for truth. Steadfast is an adjective, means sitting. It is the idea of being settled, seated, fixed, firm, solid, settled down. Get a hold of your emotions. Be settled. You're going to rise from the dead. He exhorts us to firm up our convictions, not wavering on this issue like the Corinthians were, but being immovable. That is a really interesting word, immovable. It's a compound word in the English as it is in the Greek original, but it comes from a verb, kanein, which means to set something in motion or to shift. There is an English word that comes from it, and that is the word cinema. Cinema is the English derivation of kinos, which is the German word for motion pictures. And motion pictures are just that. They are movements. When something is in motion, it is cinema. Stop moving. Paul says, don't be in motion doctrinally. Be settled. Be steadfast. Be firm. Immovable. Do not, Hebrews 13:9 says, be carried away by varied and strange teaching. We have things like that enjoined upon us all through Scripture. Don't be like children, Ephesians 4, tossed to and fro and carried about by every wind of doctrine. Settle down on the rock-solid reality of the promise of the resurrection. Unwavering. All right, that's the doctrinal part of it. Second, go to work. Always abounding in the work of the Lord. Always abounding in the work of the Lord, because you know your toil is not in vain in the Lord. You're going to be raised to glory and rewarded for your work. Don't just dabble at it. People say to me so often now, when are you going to retire? What does that mean? What are you asking me? When I lose my mind, then somebody will haul me off. What do you mean? Retire from what? The kingdom of God? Abounding in the work of the Lord? People say, don't you get tired? I don't know what it is not to be tired. It's a happy kind of condition that I've lived in for a long time. But it's a wonderful thing. It's a wonderful thing to be exhausted by abounding in the work of the Lord. Let me tell you something. The practical result of sound doctrine is commitment to hard work in the kingdom, because that's where your doctrine takes you. And it isn't that you do it in a nominal way, but you abound at it, and you abound at it always. Perisuo is the word. Literally means overdoing it. More than expected, more than enough. Now, look, if there's no resurrection, forget it. Let's all retire. If we're just going to get lost in nothingness, forget it. But there is a resurrection, and we're going to be with our Lord forever. And heaven is going to be filled with the people that other believers were used to reach. There is a resurrection. So, be steadfast, immovable in the theology of the resurrection, and then always overdo it in the work of the Lord. Work is ergon. That's exactly what it means. Work. Work, because such work is not in vain. It's not for nothing. It's for the Lord. And we're going to spend forever with Him. Can't come back and redo this. Can't say, you know, Lord, I worked for you a little while. It's really, really good. And I just got busy. Or, Lord, I did it till I was 62. You know, it's time to retire. The last 18 years of my life, I rested. Really? Can't come back. No, that wouldn't be the attitude of somebody who understood the great therefore here. Certainly wasn't the attitude of Paul. Or Epaphroditus, remember him? Philippians 2. Epaphroditus, my brother, fellow worker, fellow soldier. He was longing for you all, was distressed because you heard that he was sick. He was sick to the point of death, but God had mercy on him, not on him only, but also on me, so that I would not have sorrow upon sorrow. He was sick to the point of death,

0: sorrow upon sorrow. He was sick to the point of death, ministering relentlessly. Sick to the point of death. How do you know that? Verse 30, he came close to death for the work of Christ, risking his life to complete what was deficient in your service to me. An ideal situation just to wear yourself out in the service. And then grab the promise of Revelation 22:12. Behold, I come quickly, and my reward is with me to give to every man that reward based on our work. Stand firm on the resurrection. Work hard. So look, when we talk about the resurrection, we're talking about a truth that has powerful implications for our life. And that's verse 58. You ought to circle verse 58 or do whatever you do in your Bible. Underline it. What the resurrection promise of God, this incredibly gracious, marvelous, incomprehensible promise that we're going to be raised like Christ and have a resurrection body like his, as we saw in our earlier study, that the Lord is giving us that forever. And consequently, what he's asking of us is in this little veil of tears that vanishes and disappears like a vapor, in the few years that we have, let's get settled down, not wavering, not moving around, not vacillating in our convictions, and at all times overdoing it in the work of the Lord, because our labor in his name is not in vain. Father, we thank you for our time in this chapter. What an amazing experience it's been to go through it. We thank you for the theology that is the foundation of our behavior. We know that all theology is applied theology. All theology is practical theology. There's no theological truth that doesn't have immediate practical implications. Immediate practical implications. So we're so grateful for all that you've done for us. We want it to show up in our lives. That's our prayer. Amen.
1: You're listening to Grace to You, the Bible teaching ministry of John MacArthur. John's current study is titled, The End is Not the End. Now, friend, you've probably heard the Bible verse that says, precious in the sight of the Lord is the death of his godly ones. Ask John to give some advice to someone at the bedside of a dying Christian or a family member or friend with days or maybe hours left in this life. Here's what John said.
0: Well, you have to remember what that verse says. Precious in the sight of the Lord is the death of his saints. Why it's precious to him is because he longs to have his beloved people in his presence. Hmm. You have to look at it from the divine side. God loves his own children. Hmm. God is love. God loves us. That's why he sent his son. God loves us, that's why he regenerated us, that he loves us, that's why he justified us, he loves us, that's why he adopted us as sons. So from God's perspective, he longs to have us in his presence. That is just an amazing thing to think about. God saving sinners is not some concession. He's not saying, well, I don't like you, I'm upset with you, I'm mad at you, but yeah, okay, I'll give in and save you. No, he loves his own. He loves his own. This is over and over and over again stated in Scripture. And he will love us forever. He will love us forever. He will lavish us with love forever. So from his viewpoint, it is precious when he can take us out of this world with all of our struggles and all of our pain. Hmm. If you can imagine that you're a loving father and somehow you could take the child that you love out of all pain, all suffering, all threats, all dangers, and bring him to the safety of your side, you would want